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6: 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Baltimore's NPR News Station. Coming up next on WIPR, we have Radiolab. It's 9 o'clock. And right now, we are live in Baltimore and across the state of Maryland for primary election night. We have members of our news team all across the state and all across the city bringing you updates on what is looking to be a critical night for a lot of different local races here in Maryland. Let's head out to John Lee. John Lee, tell us where you're at and what you're hearing.
7: Hey there, Gabe. I'm at Julian Jones's headquarters at the Sheraton in Towson. People are arriving now. And, you know, certainly the early totals look good for him. He has about 43% of the early voting. First batch of mail-in ballots in a few precincts from today's voting. Izzy Patoka is at 28%. Still a long way to go, though. I caught up with Jones at his last campaign stop, the Stoneley Elementary School precinct, and Jones said he was feeling good.
8: We've been going from one end of the county to the other, receiving tremendous response and support.
7: My colleague Wamboy Kamau is standing by at Izzy Patoka's headquarters.
9: Hey there, I am in Pikesville outside of the ballroom at the DoubleTree Hotel, where about 100 supporters are gathered. They have heard the news that Jones is leading right now, but they're not nervous. They expect that Patoka will catch up in mail-in voting. I've spoken to a few about why they are supporting him, and they say that for the past 8 years when Patoka has been a councilman, he's been very responsive, and they believe that that's something he will carry on if he becomes the Democratic nominee for county executive. Now I'm going to pass it on to my colleague, Scott Massioni, who's out in Arbutus.
10: There, it's hoppy in here, and by hoppy I mean I'm at Heavy Seas Brewery in Baltimore County, where we're waiting for Nick Stewart to arrive, who's running for county executive. After the first batch of mail-in ballots and early voting, Stewart's in third place with about 17% of the votes. As John and Wamboy said, he's trailing Julian Jones and Izzy Patoka. The atmosphere here is still pretty cheery, though, as things are early. The race pulled in about $3.7 million, and Stewart accounted for about $500,000 of that. Some think Stewart, who is a young lawyer, will have a political future.

0: even if he doesn't pull off a win tonight. Throwing it over to Nathaniel Miller in Frederick.
1: I'm at 2 Montgomery Village Avenue in Gaithersburg. Currently, Delaney is approximately 4 to 5% ahead of Trone right now, with 30% of Maryland's 6 districts votes in. It's been a tense fight as both she and David Trone have battled back and forth on immigration, abortion, and other issues. This could become the most expensive House primary race in U.S. history, with nearly $33 million spent between the two candidates. Now, off to Michael Toscano reporting on David Trone.
2: Yes, and I am at the Steinhardt Brewery in Frederick, which is now filling up with people coming in from the field where they've been, a lot of the volunteers trying to get people to the polls today. Now, it is always tough to beat an incumbent, even if you once held that seat yourself, and even if you put $25 million of your own money into the race, which David Trone may be finding out right now. Now, it's about 31% of the votes in, according to the Associated Press. Now, this is the early voting. And this was these voting numbers were released a long time ago. There's been nothing since then on today's voting. So we'll have to see. Right now, the incumbent, April McLean Delaney, is she's currently leading in Montgomery and Frederick counties, where the biggest population centers are. He's leading in Washington County, which has less population. The most uncounted votes right now, we're told, are in Montgomery County. So we'll see what happens when those numbers start coming in larger quantities than they are right now. But right now, as you heard, she is up about 5 points. Over now to Sarah Petrovich.
3: Yeah, right now in the 46th State Senate District in South Baltimore, early vote totals put current Senate President Bill Ferguson at 64%, putting his progressive challenger, Captain Bobby LePin, at 36%. I talked to LePin just an hour before those numbers dropped, and he told me he was going to win this election. Here's what else he had to say.
4: At this juncture, it's like, hey, you just hope you look back and you did everything right, and you... I hope that just everything just kind of falls into place.
3: Ferguson's party is heating up right now, but we have yet to lay eyes on him. Back to you, Gabe.
5: And for all the races that we're not able to have news team members at, news director Matt Bush is here to give us an update.
6: Some early calls from the Associated Press on this election night in the 7th Congressional District, mostly in the city of Baltimore. Kwanzaa Mfume easily won the nomination to be for another term in office, the Democratic nomination. He did face some opposition this year in the primary from Baltimore City Councilman Mark Conway, but Mfume's already been declared the winner by the Associated Press. Wes Moore faced token opposition in the Democratic primary. He has already been declared the winner of that. Right now, his Republican opponent in the fall, as it is right now, it's going to be a rematch of 4 years ago as Dan Cox leads Ed Hale by about 5 percentage points, but we were only maybe 20 to 30 precincts on Election Day reporting right now all across the state. So those numbers are really, really early, but we may have a rehash of the 2022 gubernatorial election between Moore and Cox. Another race we've been looking at here is in Baltimore County for state's attorney. Scott Schellenberger has been the state's attorney in Baltimore County for 20 years, but he is down big right now with... about only one Election Day precinct reporting right now, but with early voting ballots and mail-in ballot, the first batch of mail-in ballots in, Sarah David has 54% of the vote to Schellenberger's 27%. We'll keep an eye on that race as the evening progresses, Gabe.
5: Thank you so much to all the members of our news team for the updates. Reminder, we will be here at the top of the hour all night, so make sure to tune in at 10 and 11 o'clock as well. We now join In Progress Radio Lab.
7: And then the health department sends in this female doctor.
8: By the name of S. Josephine Baker. Maybe she could ask for blood, feces, and urine a little more gently.
7: I just don't know how you ask for that gently. But she tries. And when it doesn't work, she comes back a little bit later with cops.
8: And they come to the house. And Mary Mallon, when she realizes what's happening, disappears.
7: What do you mean disappears? She just vanishes?
8: Completely vanishes. They end up searching the entire place, and they can't find her. Finally, I think they're about to leave when one of them spots
9: her skirt at coming outside of a door.
8: It's a little piece of calico kind of stuck in a doorway.
9: They open the door, and there she is.
8: And so they drag her out, and she comes out kicking and screaming.
9: Screaming and kicking?
8: It takes all of them to drag her out.
9: Protesting?
8: And they get her in the ambulance, and Josephine Baker sits on her, as is, according to her, sits on her.
7: And Baker later said...
8: something like, it was like being in a cage with an angry lion.
7: So they take her down to the hospital.
8: They tested her feces and urine, and they found that, yes, she was, in fact, a carrier of live typhoid bacilli.
10: It's a weird island, man. I spent a while on here.
8: So they isolate her, and they ultimately move her from Manhattan to North Brother Island.
11: Let's have a bit of a haunted vibe.
10: Yeah.
9: And there she is.
10: Thanks, man.
7: We went there to just to try to get our heads around what she must have thought.
11: What do you think?
7: What was the island like?
10: Man, everything is completely overgrown.
7: On one end, there are all of these medical, former medical buildings, including a giant hospital where they isolated tuberculosis patients. So a big, brick, stately building. And then on the other side of the island, there's smaller, wooden buildings that are crushed.
10: This may be where her cottage is.
7: Where her cottage would be if it was still standing, but it's not standing anymore.
8: Well, it was one room. It had a kitchen, it had a, I guess, a sleeping area and a sitting area. It probably wasn't so bad if you didn't have to stay there. You know, any places that you're not free to leave becomes like a prison.
7: So we're marching around, and then Lynn says to me, "Hey, look at the view," and...
10: Holy moly!
11: Take a look at that.
10: It's right there!
7: That's when it really hit me.
10: If this is where her cabin was, then one window of it looked exactly onto Manhattan.
11: She could have seen where she used to live.
7: This was like the most horrible seaside vacation.
8: Almost the whole time they had her incarcerated, they took feces 3 times a week, which is, you know, it's not pleasant to have to do that. And sometimes she was negative and sometimes she was positive.
7: Wait, what? So that's another thing that they were figuring out at the time. So she was probably an intermittent carrier.
12: What does that mean?
7: The disease is always in her, but sometimes she excretes it and sometimes she doesn't.
12: Oh, that must have been confusing for her.
13: When I first came here, I was so nervous and almost prostrated with grief and trouble. My eyes began to twitch.
7: This is from a letter that Mary wrote from the island.
13: I have, in fact, been a peep show for everybody.
7: But if you keep reading it, and in fact it's addressed to a lawyer, it's clear that she was fighting this. And she had been sending her own feces samples, herself, to a private lab in Manhattan, and each one of those was negative.
12: Really?
13: The tuberculosis men would say, "There she is, the kidnapped woman."
10: Yeah, that is poison ivy.
7: She sues the city and loses. Still, there are all of these questions as to whether any of this is legal. I mean, even George Soper, the guy who hunted her down, said it was contrary to the Constitution of the United States to hold her under the circumstance.
12: And how long was she on this island for?
7: 3 years.
12: Wow.
7: And then what changed was a new health commissioner took over.
8: And so he says it's just not right that we keep a healthy woman locked up like this.
7: Mm-hmm.
8: She was not dangerous to anybody if she didn't cook.
7: He lets her go.
14: He lets her go?
7: Yeah. Back to Manhattan. But he makes her promise.
8: She did promise. She signed an affidavit.
7: Saying she'll never cook again. And she was released. They set her up with a job as a laundress, and they went, "Here you go, Mary." And then, you know, they kept track of her for a while.
12: Hmm.
7: And then at a certain point, they kind of stopped keeping track of her. What happened?
14: Dun, dun, dun, dun. So how many years will go by?
7: Five.
12: What happens next?
7: There's an outbreak of typhoid.
14: Oh, boy.
7: Where?
14: Where?
7: At a maternity hospital.
14: Oh, you're kidding.
12: Wow.
7: Josephine Baker, who sat on her in the ambulance before, she says that she goes and pays a visit and walks into the kitchen, and she says the first person that she encountered was typhoid Mary Mallon. George Soper did some legwork on where Mary had been, and it turned out she had worked at a restaurant, two
14: Ooh.
7: Hotels, an inn, and a sanatorium, as well as the hospital.
14: Wow.
7: And at least according to his account, two of the people that she made sick during those couple years were children.
15: She was now a woman who could not claim innocence. She was known willfully and deliberately to have taken desperate chances with human life. She had abused her privilege. She had broken her parole.
8: So then they put her back on North Brother Island, back in her bungalow. And there she sits.
15: She was a dangerous character and must be treated accordingly.
14: Absolutely. She's broke her promise.
12: Yeah, I totally agree.
14: She made a deal and she didn't keep the deal.
7: But the thing is that at the time she was sent back to the island, there were hundreds of other healthy carriers identified all over New York, and some of them were cooks.
8: Huh.
7: And yet Mary was the only one who they isolated in this way.
12: Why? Why only her?
7: I think it was more about making people feel safe than actually making them safe.
10: Oh, look out for this stair. It's all crumbled.
7: She was what we needed at the time.
10: We're in the hospital where the tuberculosis patients were quarantined.
7: This was towards the end of Lynn and my visit to the island.
10: Yeah, these must be the wards.
11: Definitely.
10: Yeah.
11: So when was she here?
10: This is where they brought her after she had a stroke. And this is where she was for the last 6 years of her life.
11: Did she die in here?
10: Yeah.

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4: Morning Edition starting tomorrow at 5 o'clock. Polls are closed here in Baltimore and all throughout Maryland. So for the next couple hours, we are going to be bringing you live coverage at the top of the hour to bring you all the results as they come in. WYPR reporters will be at election night parties for candidates running in the 6th Congressional District, as well as for Baltimore County Executive and the State Senate's 46th District in the city. Our primary election coverage then continues tomorrow during Morning Edition starting at 6 o'clock. Now back to Radiolab.
5: Hey, I'm Jad Abumrad.
6: I'm Robert Krulwich.
5: This is Radiolab, and today
6: it's patient zero. That's our subject.
5: Yeah, and this next story,
6: well, it's so huge.
5: It's the ultimate patient zero story, really.
6: Many of us have lived through this. It's as recent an event. It's such a recent event that it still hurts and it still bleeds.
5: Yeah.
6: And in it somewhere is the patient that is called zero. So this is.
5: Yeah, a lot of people are going to help us tell this story, but starting us off is science writer, Radiolab regular, Carl Zimmer.
7: So in 1981, doctors for the first time describe
8: a mysterious newly discovered disease,
7: a syndrome,
8: which affects mostly homosexual men.
7: The young men in Los Angeles
5: were dying.
9: The number of cases has been growing faster and faster.
10: So far, more than 80 Americans have died.
9: 258 people have died. 625 people have died.
5: Of course, this is the part we all know, how from those first few cases in L.A., AIDS became one of the deadliest pandemics the world has ever seen.
11: More dangerous than the plague of the Middle Ages.
5: But back at the beginning, there was a story that I've not been able to shake for the last 30 years, and it's a story that I want to reimagine right now.
12: Right after news of this syndrome started to break,
5: that's science writer David Quammen, who along with Carl will be one of our guides.
7: Epidemiologists were trying to figure out where
13: did it come from?
7: And they were thinking like, well, maybe it's a sexually transmitted disease.
5: So the CDC launches a study
12: of a group of about 30 patients,
5: gay men,
12: in New York, Los Angeles, and San Francisco to see who had had sexual contact with whom.
5: How do you, is that just a series of interviews with people?
7: Yeah. Please name all the people that you've slept with.
5: The CDC eventually releases the results of this survey in the form of a diagram.
12: Like a network drawing. With circles representing patients and then lines representing sexual contact.
5: And each patient, each little circle, was numbered.
12: New York, 7. Los Angeles, 12.
5: So you didn't know who was who, but you could tell immediately when you look at this thing that of all the 30 or so circles, there was one circle that was special. It had lines coming out in every direction.
12: 7 or 8 emanating from him.
5: Like the hub of a wheel. Except all the spokes on this wheel connected to other wheels, which then shot out and connected to other wheels, fanning outward. And at the center of it all was that one little circle, numbered
12: 0. Number 0.
5: And as far as we know, that was the first time that you ever get the term patient 0.
14: Patient 0 was a man, the central victim and victimizer.
5: This is from a 60 Minutes special in 1988. That year, a reporter named Randy Schultz had written a book called And the Band Played On that for the first time revealed the identity of Patient Zero.
14: He was a French-Canadian.
15: A very handsome airline steward.
14: Named Gaetan Dugas.
12: Gaetan Dugas.
14: Patient Zero.
5: A few minutes later in the report, Schultz comes on to describe
16: a guy who has got unlimited sexual stamina.
5: This sexual athlete who would fly from one hotspot to the next because of his job, having sex with literally thousands of men.
12: And as he knew he was dying, at least according to Randy Shields, he became somewhat sinister and malicious. He would sleep with a male partner at a bathhouse in San Francisco or somewhere else. And then when the light came up, according to Randy Shields, he would say, "I've got gay cancer.
15: Now you're going to get it too."
13: You talk to him.
15: I talked to him, yeah.
5: This is Dr. Selma Dritz. She was part of that CDC study.
15: I told him that he was getting other people sick with it. And he said, "My right to do whatever I want, my civil rights, I do as I please. I've got it. Why shouldn't they have it?"
12: Really a chilling moment.
5: And pretty much from that moment on, Gaten Dugas,
7: he just took on this aura as single-handedly causing an epidemic in the United States.
5: Mm-hmm. Now, I don't know about you, but I first bumped into this story in the movie version of In the Band Played On. When I first saw that, AIDS had already infected 2.5 million people, and to think that it could all go back to this one guy just seemed unreal.
7: It was a very potent story, there's no doubt. And he gave HIV to a lot of people. There's no question about that. But what we do know is that he was not patient zero.
5: He was not patient zero.
7: No.
12: He was not the beginning point.
7: He wasn't.
5: Not even close.
6: Huh.
5: So here's the question that got me started on the story. Okay, so the gay steward, that was the movie stuck in my head. But what's the real movie? What movie can we make about the beginning of the AIDS epidemic?
6: And how exactly do we know that Gaten Dugas wasn't patient zero?
7: Well, there are a couple reasons we know it. So one thing that people started to do...
5: Scientists.
7: ...was to... They started going back and looking at people who had died...
12: People who died mysteriously.
7: AIDS-like things.
5: In the past.
12: Might some of them have been early cases.
7: And they started finding... A lot.
16: Robert Rayford had AIDS 12 years before it was recognized in this country in 1959. A sailor in Britain died of pneumocystis pneumonia.
5: And so, for a while, you had all these new patient zeros.
16: In 1961, a nurse in Chicago died of Kaposi's sarcoma.
7: But the real definitive blow to this whole patient zero nonsense came by actually looking at the virus itself.
5: In 1984, same year that Gaten Dugas died, scientists isolate the virus.
7: HIV.
5: Which is really just a little string of genetic code that gets into your body and into your cells and uses your cells to make copies of itself. But here's the thing.
12: When it replicates within a single patient, it copies itself imprecisely. It mutates quickly. It changes a lot.
5: As the virus duplicates itself inside a person, the dupes often have little copying errors in them, little mutations. And it turns out those errors... They happen at a predictable rate. You can kind of almost predict how many you're going to see in a year or 5 years. And so the amount of changes that you see out there, the diversity, really, of the viruses in the AIDS population, well, that becomes really good information. And so a group of scientists began to look at...
12: The amount of diversity among HIV patients in the U.S.
7: and other parts of the world.
6: And the more diversity, the longer the virus has been around.
12: Right, right.
7: And they could use that kind of like a clock. If you have a virus here and a virus there...
5: You could measure how different they are, and you would know that it would take a certain amount of time for them to get that different. And to make a long story short...
7: The picture they get is...
5: That AIDS entered the United States...
7: Around 1966.
12: At a time when Gaten Dugas was still a virginal adolescent.
5: From there, scientists were able to trace the virus back to Haiti, and from Haiti, back to Africa.
7: So if you want to... Really, if you want to get to the real patient zero, as it were, the most interesting stuff actually comes from Africa. So one way to try to figure out its origins there is to go looking for the virus.
12: Yep, and that takes us back to ZR59 and DRC60. Can we talk about them?
6: Sure.
5: What?
12: These are the two earliest known HIV-positive human specimens.
5: And this is where, for me at least, the story gets way bigger than I imagined. Now, the first sample,
12: ZR59,
5: came to light in the late 90s. Somehow, scientists unearthed a very old tube of blood from a hospital in Kinshasa in the Democratic Republic of Congo. And when they tested it...
12: It had HIV. This had been taken from a Bantu man in 1959.
6: 1959?
12: Yeah. Nobody knows his name. Nobody even knows, I think, what he died of. And... That was the only one for a number of years.
17: That was our one glimpse into the kind of deep history of HIV.
5: But then along comes that guy, Michael Warby. He's an evolutionary biologist at the University of Arizona. And a few years ago, Michael went back to Kinshasa and found a second HIV sample. He actually found the virus lurking in a tiny bit of human tissue that was preserved in paraffin wax.
17: It's kind of like Han Solo in the Star Wars movie when he's kind of frozen in that carbonite or whatever that stuff is.
5: In this new sample, it was from the same town, Kinshasa, as the first, and also, more importantly, from the same time.
17: 1960. And with the two of them, then you can kind of go back in time. And so,
5: yes, like we described before, you can measure the differences between the samples, calculate how long it would take for those samples to get that different. And in the end, you can use these two samples to wind the clock all the way back to the virus that started it all. And it turned out,
18: the most recent common ancestor of those two specimens
5: goes back to
18: about 1908.
5: 1908. That is when it started in human beings.
6: What? 1908? Is that what he said?
18: Give or take a margin of error.
7: Early 1900s.
6: Wow.
5: So around 1908, give or take, something happened.
18: That's right. That moment is the spillover.
6: Spillover?
18: Spillover is the term the scientists use to describe the moment when a virus in one species passes into another species.
7: You know, new diseases in humans tend to pop up from animals. So people said, okay, flu comes from birds. Where does HIV come from? To get at that answer, you have to look beyond human beings. You have to look at other viruses that are like HIV.
18: So the search was on.
19: The inability to find a similar disease in research animals.
5: Turns out right about the time that the HIV virus was discovered,
19: scientists at the New England Primate Research Center,
5: some researchers found a virus like it in macaque monkeys.
19: Macaque monkey.
5: In fact, it was so similar that they called it
7: SIV.
18: Simian immunodeficiency virus.
20: Yes, and that's where the origin quest started.
5: This is Beatrice Hahn.
20: I'm a professor of medicine and microbiology at the University of Pennsylvania.
5: And so after they found it in macaques, what happened?
20: It took a couple of years.
5: But eventually, she says, they found SIV.
20: And still another primate species, the Sooty Mangabey.
5: And then in a few more.
20: The African green monkeys, mandrills.
5: Pretty soon it was all over the place.
20: There are now, I think, 40 different species of African monkeys known to have their own version of SIV.
5: So then the question was, which one of these monkeys or primates passed it to us?
20: Then, unexpectedly,
5: a researcher named Martine Peters,
18: at this center in Gabon,
5: decided to test her chimps.
20: Two orphan chimpanzees.
18: And bingo. She found a very, very close match.
20: A virus that was the closest relative of HIV-1.
5: So?
20: Everybody said, well, you know.
18: It was a chimp.
6: It was a chimp. Okay.
18: Yeah, it came from a chimp.
20: Yes.
5: But then the question was, well, which chimps? Or rather, where?
18: Where exactly?
5: So?
18: Beatrice Hahn and her colleagues started looking at chimps that came from different parts of Western Central Africa.
5: Now, getting blood samples from chimps in the wild is pretty much...
20: It just isn't feasible. So you get stuck with fecal samples.
7: It's poop.
5: Huh.
20: Yes, poop.
7: There's lots of DNA in there.
5: And viruses.
7: So they would just go to where the chimpanzees would sleep at night, and they would just, you know, collect some poop.
5: Bring it back to the lab, and Beatrice would analyze all the viruses.
20: Over 90 different wild communities.
5: From every part of Central Africa.
20: Over 7,000 different fecal samples.
5: And slowly, they were able to piece together
20: which communities were infected and which ones had the closest to HIV-1. That's when it hit us for the first time.
5: What exactly hit you?
20: The geographic origin of these chimps.
5: In 2006, her and her colleagues published that the human AIDS virus comes from a group of chimps, a very specific group, that live in a very specific place.
18: This little corner of southeastern Cameroon.
20: Between the Boumba River, the Ngoka River, and the Sanga River.
5: These chimps were essentially penned in between these three rivers.
18: It's an area probably only of 100 square miles, not much more than that.
5: Wow.
6: So when we're looking at what humans have, and we're looking at what all of those chimps in Africa have, the most perfect match is this little territory up there in Cameroon.
18: Yeah.
20: There is no other virus that is any closer. So that's that.
5: So can you reconstruct the spillover and the who that it spilled over into as best as you can understand it?
18: You can hypothesize. And the best hypothesis is the cut hunter hypothesis.
5: The cut hunter?
6: The CUT hunter?
18: That's right. A hunter who gets cut.
5: And what can we say about this guy? What do we know about him?
18: If we had to guess, that human was probably a Bantu man, living very near the forest or in the forest in southeastern Cameroon. He was hunting. Maybe he had a bow and arrow. Maybe he had a spear. And he kills a chimpanzee. Bingo, here's a big pile of meat. And he starts to butcher it. He's cutting open the chest cavity. He's pulling out organs. And he cuts himself. And he gets blood-to-blood contact. Chimpanzee blood against his blood. What happens is that the virus in the chimpanzee blood found itself in an environment that was unexpected, that was alien to it, but was not too much different from the biochemical environment it had been in, chimpanzee blood. It could function. And that's the moment. That's the moment it begins. That human is patient zero.
5: But why then? Why 1908? I mean, presumably people have been hunting chimps for a really long time. Why wouldn't this guy be patient 7 million?
18: That's another of the big questions. People certainly in Central Africa have been eating monkeys for thousands of years.
5: I mean, David says there's really no way to know, but this could have just been the right virus.
18: Maybe this particular virus evolved in a way that made it more transmissible in humans.
5: Or maybe it just got lucky to come along at precisely the right time.
7: What you're looking at...
5: This is Carl again.
7: ...is a time when this part of Africa was being heavily colonized. The French and the Belgians were building train systems. The populations were on the move. Kinshasa, which was then Leopoldville, it was exploding. It was huge.
18: The cities were attracting people from the boonies in those days.
5: So by 1908, all the virus has to do is get from that tiny village where the cut hunter lived to one of the new cities.
18: That happens almost certainly by river. I was stirred by the work of Beatrice Hahn and Mike Warby to see what this scenario looked like on the ground. So I went to southeastern Cameroon and I chartered a little boat, about a 30-foot wooden boat with an outboard motor.
5: And he traced the path of the virus.
18: We went down the Ngoko River and we stopped at a few villages. There are a couple little villages there, one of which has a market where you can buy monkey meat and crocodile meat.
5: And he says it wasn't hard to imagine how it all might have went down. Perhaps the cut hunter gave the virus to a woman who then passed it on to a fisherman.
18: Fellow that I call the Voyager.
5: Who then got in the boat, as David did, and carried it down the river.
18: The Sanga River, which is the Ngoko is a tributary of the Sanga. Sanga becomes a bigger river, 200 meters wide, which then flows to the Congo River, the big river.
5: And into the city.
18: And I imagine him sliding into Brazzaville around 1920, the first HIV positive man to arrive in an urban center where there's a much greater density of humans, where there are prostitutes, a greater fluidity of social and sexual interactions. And that seems to have been the place from which the disease went global.

0: We could take it back even farther, actually.
1: What do you mean?
0: Well, because if you want to make a movie about the start of it, well, this is not the start. Because we got it from chimps, right?
1: Right.
0: So you could ask, who was Chimp Zero? What do we know about Chimp Zero? Right?
2: Yeah, I mean, everything comes from somewhere. And again, by molecular work, scientists have been able to determine that the chimp virus is actually...
0: It actually comes from...
2: Two monkey viruses.
0: Two different monkeys from two completely different species.
1: What? Would they have encountered each other somewhere? Or had a fight? Or?
2: They probably encountered each other in the stomach of a chimp.
1: Meaning what?
3: Well, from the perspective of a chimpanzee, monkeys, they look tasty.
0: This is Nathan Wolf,
3: professor in human biology at Stanford University.
0: And he says to fully understand this part of the Chimp Zero narrative, you have to grasp how it is that chimps hunt. And this is something he witnessed.
3: In the Kibali National Forest in southwestern Uganda.
0: He described to us watching three male chimps converge on a tree full of colobus monkeys, which are these very small black and white monkeys.
3: And one individual managed to grab... And then the three individuals all met up and...
0: began to eat the monkey while it was still alive.
3: The chimpanzee was going after an organ, you know, that obviously was a tasty morsel that he was going after, and the monkey was screaming bloody murder.
0: It is quite disturbing to watch, he says.
3: But one of the things that struck me at that moment was the depth of contact between the blood and body fluids of this monkey and the chimpanzee.
0: The chimps are literally covered in blood. They have blood on their face and in their eyes. And from the virus's perspective, this is spillover heaven. Okay, so the following is the closest that we can get to a zero point in this entire narrative. We don't know where it happened.
3: And we don't know exactly the time, say some hundreds of thousands of years ago.
0: From the molecular clock, we know it was less than a million years. That's all we know. But whenever it was, Chimp Zero was hunting. And it comes upon a monkey called a red-capped mangabee.
3: The red-capped mangabee, this is a larger primate.
0: And these are tree-dwelling little guys?
3: Tree-dwelling.
0: A little bit of red fur on their heads.
3: Yes.
0: Chimp Zero spots one of these monkeys, eats it. And in the process, he catches a red-capped mangabee version of the AIDS virus. Next, sometime after that first kill, weeks, months, we don't know, maybe it was the same day, Chimp Zero comes across another monkey. And this monkey was called a spot-nosed guenon.
3: Yes.
0: It's got a spot on its nose, I assume.
3: There you go.
0: Very small.
3: One of the tiniest monkeys of all of the old world monkeys.
0: And Chimp Zero eats that monkey and gets a spot-nosed guenon version of the AIDS virus, or the SIV virus, inside it.
3: So you've got the red-capped mangabee, and you've got the spot-nosed guenon. So you've got a guenon and a mangabee.
0: Two completely different kinds of SIV viruses inside the same chimp. Now, under normal circumstances, according to Nathan, both of these SIV viruses would go nowhere. Because
3: when one of these viruses makes the jump,
0: they go from a place they've adapted to, and that they know, to a completely foreign landscape.
3: Like a human being dropped off on Mars, maybe without a spacesuit.
0: Huh.
3: I mean, they basically are entering a completely alien habitat. The cells don't look the same. The environment is different.
0: And the chimp's immune system would normally kill them.
3: But then once in a blue moon,
0: something crazy happens. These two viruses will end up inside the same cell in the same chimp at the same time.
3: Literally, there is a single cell simultaneously infected with both viruses.
0: So suppose on one side of the cell you've got the mangabee virus, and on the other side of the same cell you've got the spot-nosed guenon virus.
3: And what happens is, literally,
0: inside the cell,
3: you have an enzyme, it's called the polymerase enzyme, that's copying genetic information of the viruses.
0: This is what viruses do. They hijack these enzymes to make copies of themselves. Now, here's the problem.
3: These enzymes, they're not necessarily that sticky.
0: And while they're in the process of copying one virus,
3: every once in a while,
0: they'll accidentally fall off mid-copy
3: and
0: go whack
3: and latch on
0: to the second virus. and just keep on copying. And so, what it ends up spitting out is a hybrid. Like that. Now, this new mosaic probably won't go anywhere because 99.9999999% of the time, when these hybrids happen,
3: it's a dead end.
0: The chimp's immune system is pretty sophisticated. It has evolved defenses against these viruses, and it will destroy them. But again, once in a blue moon.
3: So this is a blue moon after a blue moon after a blue moon to really get this. Finally, you get one particular mosaic virus between the mangabey and the guenon
0: that through sheer random luck works. It landed on the exact right combination of genes that allowed it to evade the chimp's immune system.
3: I mean, one of the amazing things to think about is how many hopeful monsters you had to have in order to get that one that actually survived.
0: Probably trillions. But then,
3: boom.
0: Suddenly, in a flash, from these two viruses that can barely survive in the chimp, you get a new virus.
3: A little bit mangabey, a little bit guenon.
0: Can not only survive in the chimp, but can thrive. In fact, for this baby virus, the chimp is the perfect host.
3: And that was the virus that ended up spreading, jumping over into humans, and has been this massive and incredibly dramatic sort of tear in the fabric of humanity.
2: Let me add another parenthesis. There are essentially 12 major groups of the HIV virus.
0: What David means is that 12 different kinds of HIV viruses have spilled over 12 different times.
2: 8 of them came from monkeys, 3 of them came from chimps, and 1 came from gorillas.
0: Wow.
2: And of those 12, only one of them is responsible for the global pandemic.
0: There are 12 kinds.
2: 12 times that we know about. It's probably happened dozens and dozens more times that we don't know about. So the spillover is not a highly improbable event.
3: These sorts of viruses, they're constantly pinging at us. They're pinging at us and pinging at us. We see it happening all the time.
0: You see it happening?
3: All the time.
0: Nathan has set up a series of monitoring stations.
3: In places like Central Africa.
0: And he and his colleagues have been tracking what he calls the viral chatter in the people who hunt these primates.
3: We collected specimens from the animals that they were hunting.
0: They compared that to blood samples from the hunters themselves.
3: And guess what? We found a whole range of new retroviruses that were moving over into these hunters.
0: Oh, so you really are looking at the potential beginning of something.
3: Yes. I mean, so if you want a patient zero, really clear patient zero, it's some of these individuals that have been infected with these viruses. And the real question is, how do we stop patient zeros? How do we avoid patient
0: one and patient two?
3: Exactly.
0: So Nathan is developing a series of tools like
3: digital surveillance. I mean, some of these places, I work in some places in Democratic Republic of Congo. You basically have to fly in to get there.
0: No roads, often no electricity. But
3: many of these places, they still have cell phone towers.
0: So Nathan has begun to track cell phone call patterns in these communities. So if he sees a blip of many calls to a medical center within a short period of time.
3: Okay, boom, now we got to investigate that. And we continue to find viruses that are completely novel, and we're looking to determine if these are the next HIV.
0: Because think about it, he says, HIV landed in humans in 1908, but we didn't know about it until 1981.
3: We had decades of time when this was a virus before it spread globally.
0: What if we'd been looking for it? A lot of people to thank for this segment. Thanks to Nathan Wolfe.
1: Also thank you to Carl Zimmer. And thank you also to Michael Warby.
0: And thanks to David Quammen.
1: And also to Beatrice Hahn of the University of Pennsylvania.
0: And to Katie Slocum from the University of York for letting us use her recordings of chimpanzees.
1: I'm Robert Krulwich.
0: I'm Jan Abumrad.
1: And we'll be right back.
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6: 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Good evening, I'm Gabe Ortiz, and just a reminder for you that all night at the top of the hour, we're going to be bringing you election coverage. The polls are closed here in Maryland for the primary election, and WIPR reporters are at election night parties for candidates running in the 6th Congressional District, as well as for Baltimore County Executive and the State Senate's 46th District in the city. Our primary election coverage then continues tomorrow morning during Morning Edition, starting at 6 o'clock. Now back to Radiolab.
9: This morning?
1: Yeah.
9: So you know how Emil's a little bit of an introvert, right?
1: Mm-hmm.
9: We were sort of worried whether he socializes enough. Well, we were taking him to daycare, and he's taking his shoes off, and there's this little boy who's only there 2 days a week, and he's not adjusting well. And every time his mother drops him off, she has to literally like, pry him off her, and he's wailing. And you know. And so Emil sits down on this little seat to take his shoes off. The mother of this kid puts this little boy next to Emil, and he is just crying. He's distraught. So then what happens is Emil turns to this little boy, looks at him, sticks out his hand, and says, high five. High five. Out of nowhere.
10: That is amazing. Yeah, because it's like they're out in their own society, you know?
9: Yeah,
10: like
9: totally.
10: Yeah.
9: Okay, so let's do the introductions. I'm Jad.
1: I'm Robert.
9: This is Radiolab. We're calling this show
1: Patient Zero.
9: Yeah, and for this next segment, no more patients.
1: No more diseases.
9: Exactly.
1: Let's focus instead on invention, on the people who bring new ideas into the world.
9: Yeah, the zero is behind the ideas. That doesn't quite sound right. You know what I mean.
1: Yeah.
9: And that guy you just heard?
10: Hi, my name is John Mualim. I'm a contributing writer at the New York Times Magazine.
9: He's got his own high five story to tell, though it's not about his daughter.
10: I think we have kids around the same age.
9: It's or like, her first high five. It's actually about the first high five ever.
10: Yeah.
9: Ever?
10: Yeah.
9: See, one morning a few years ago.
10: 2007 or 2008.
9: John turned on his computer, opened up his email, and found...
10: a press release about the true, undisputed inventor of the high five coming, you know, out finally.
9: Who was the press release from?
10: National High Five Day, which is a kind of a joke holiday that was invented by a group of high school friends, I think.
1: So, and they told the story?
10: They told the story of Lamont Sleets. College basketball player at Murray State in Kentucky.
1: And the story in the press release went something like this. Sleets's father fought in
10: Vietnam as part of the 1st Battalion, 5th Infantry, which was nicknamed the Five. And they used to greet each other by holding up their hand and saying, Five, as a kind of prideful thing. And when Lamont was younger, they would all sort of hang out at the house in Kentucky, and he couldn't keep all their names straight. So when they'd walk in the door and go Five, he would just sort of smack their hand. And go, hi, Five.
9: Oh, like hi, like hello, Five.
10: Hello, Five, yeah. Oh. Hi, comma, Five. You know, he has small hands. He likes to put them up against the big hands of the Five guys. And it was years later that he started playing college basketball at Murray State and started high-fiving all his teammates. He'd really never stopped high-fiving. It was just something he did. But when he went around playing away games, other teams picked it up and it sort of spread out. So he was sort of both the inventor of the high-five and the kind of Johnny Appleseed of the high-five at the same time.
9: And within a few weeks of John getting this press release,
1: the story was everywhere.
9: Went kind of viral.
10: It wound up sort of all over the internet. There were some local newspapers who, you know, picked it up. You know, Murray State suddenly became very proud of the fact that they were the home of the high five. It became sort of part of the institutional lore in the athletic department there.
9: And then you read this and you thought what?
10: I thought, how sad.
9: How sad? Why how sad?
10: Because I knew the story of Glenn Burke.
9: Turns out John had already been poking around into this question of who invented the high five, and he had stumbled on this photograph.
10: You know what? Maybe I don't have it, but...
9: Black and white picture.
10: Oh, yeah, here we go.
9: Two baseball players facing each other, afros, huge smiles, and their hands are in the air, right about to connect. Which one of these is Glenn Burke?
10: So Burke's the guy in the warm-up jacket. I think he's even got his hat on backwards.
9: Glenn Burke was a center fielder for the LA Dodgers in the 70s. Big guy.
10: He says he had 17-inch biceps, so I'll take his word for that.
9: The other guy in the picture is Dusty Baker. He's an outfielder. But you can tell in the picture, just from the way that Glenn is sort of throwing his whole body forward, that he's the one initiating the gesture.
10: I mean, this is a guy who was, the soul of the Dodgers clubhouse.
11: He just had that type of charisma.
1: This is Luther Burke Davis, Glenn's sister.
11: With Glenn, it was like... Like he'd always be on the stage. I often said he should have been a comedian.
10: He was always dancing around in the clubhouse. He used to do Richard Pryor stand-up routines just from memory.
11: He just genuinely loved people.
1: So much so, she says, that in the year that picture was taken, the Dodgers made him the sort of public face of the team.
11: He was their ambassador of goodwill.
1: He's the guy they'd send out to all the press events.
11: You know, like meet the youngsters or people,
1: that sort of
11: you
1: thing.
11: Know, and
1: stuff.
10: Here's the story about this picture.
9: What was the date?
10: October 5th, poetically enough, 1977.
9: It's the playoffs, Dodgers versus the Phillies, game four, bases are loaded.
10: Dusty Baker
1: steps to the plate.
10: And grand slam.
9: Crowd goes nuts.
1: Baker does his victory lap.
9: And just as he's...
10: round and third coming to the plate.
1: Burke comes racing out of the dugout.
10: And he's got his arm really high up, and Baker...
9: sees him, instinctively raises his arm, and before you know it...
10: Burke and Baker... smack hands.
9: Bam! There it was.
11: The sportscasters that were, announcing the game said they had never seen that done in sports before.
10: And from there on, the Dodgers started high-fiving and everyone else started high-fiving.
11: The high five
9: became a thing.
11: Mm-hmm.
9: And it all began with that one moment.
10: The platonic high five right there.
1: Unfortunately, that moment?
10: That was actually both the beginning and also almost the end of Burke's career.
9: It's not that he wasn't good. He was actually really good, even in his rookie season.
10: He was being talked about as the next Willie Mays by the Dodgers organization.
1: But?
10: He was gay. And he tried to keep that a secret while he was playing. Dusty Baker actually had kept trying to set him up with his wife's cousins, and Burke never liked any of them, and Baker was completely confused because he knew these were really good looking women apparently. So there were rumors circulating, and the rumors reached the front office of the LA Dodgers, and one day Burke was called in by management, and they offered him $75,000 to get married.
9: What?
1: $75,000
9: to get married?
1: Huh.
9: What is this, like the mob or something?
10: Well,
9: what?
10: Exactly. I mean, no, they didn't regularly offer their players money to get married. And Burke's response apparently was, he said, "I suppose you mean to a woman."
9: Huh.
10: Shortly after that, the Dodgers traded him to the Oakland A's for a player who everyone acknowledged was completely inferior.
11: That was confusing for us, and I know it had to be confusing for him.
10: It was shocking to everyone. No one understood why he was traded.
9: And you think it was because he was gay?
10: Yeah, yeah.
11: You know, baseball, this all-American sport.
9: Yeah.
11: But, at least he was still going to be able to play ball. Yeah. Or at least he thought.
10: He ends up in Oakland, doesn't get very much playing time.
1: And when he did get on the field, it wasn't very pleasant.
11: He used to get heckled a lot, from people in the bleachers.
1: And even worse, according to a couple of different people, his coach,
11: Billy Martin,
1: would often introduce Glenn Burke this way.
11: "This is Glenn Burke, the faggot."
9: Really?
11: Yeah.
10: And so Glenn Burke retires.
9: Wow, and he was only like 26 or something, right?
11: Yes, he was young.
10: Within a year of his rookie season, just walks away.
9: God, that's like an aborted career.
10: Exactly. From there, he ends up in the Castro District in San Francisco, which is the big gay neighborhood.
9: And things go okay for a while.
1: But then one day when he's crossing the street...
11: three teenage girls in their mother's car...
9: come barreling down the road.
11: And they hit him and broke his leg in three places.
9: Oh, man.
11: And that kind of ended everything when that happened.
1: He starts taking painkillers. One thing leads to another.
10: He gets hooked on crack, can't hold a job, he goes broke.
9: Ends up living...
11: on the streets.
10: And in 1994, Burke is diagnosed with HIV or AIDS. I guess AIDS at that point.
11: He ended up coming to live with me. A lot of times he didn't sleep well at night. And we would sit up and talk. Put on music, and I dance and he'd move his arms around because he was in the bed. He was bedridden.
9: And so you took care of him until he died?
11: Yeah.
9: Glenn Burke died in 1995.
1: But what he's left with at this point is he's left with the original High Five, right? That's his claim.
10: Yes, yes. That defined him, to some people at least, at the end. And he believed it. A reporter had asked him, you know, if it was true about the High Five, and he said, yeah, think about the feeling you get when you give someone the High Five. I had that feeling before everybody else did.
9: Huh. So what did you do when you got this press release?
10: So I called National High Five Day because I wanted to talk to Lamont Sleets. Even though I was sad, it seemed like, okay, here's another person's prideful accomplishment. Let's get his story.
12: Hello? Hello?
9: Eventually.
12: Hey, there we go.
9: He gets this guy on the phone.
12: My name is Greg Karaledge.
9: Greg is one of the founders, and he and John get to talking, and John asks him the sensible first question.
10: Is the Lamont Sleets story true?
1: He figured it was, but, you know, he thought he should at least ask. He's a reporter.
10: And there was a pause, and he said, no.
12: Frankly, we've been waiting for someone to ask. We thought no one would ever ask.
10: It's not true.
12: This is something that we had made up. We wanted to see if the media would run with it.
1: They made the whole thing up?
10: They made the whole thing up, and then they just went to go cast their protagonist.
12: Yeah, so we sat down. We picked Murray State. That's just kind of a great-sounding school. It pops up in the NCAA tournament every few years.
10: And they came across this guy, Lamont Sleets.
9: Why him?
12: It was pretty close to random.
10: They then told me they had received an email from Lamont Sleets' wife.
12: Absolutely. His wife emailed us and said, some of the details that you have are flat out wrong.
9: That implies that some of the things you've said are right, though.
10: But Lamont thinks he probably did invent the high five.
9: But wait. What about Glenn?
11: I was kind of like, kind of a bit blown away, you know?
10: Yeah. You know, here was this guy who was proud of this, and these guys just kind of stripped it away from him.
9: Do you feel a little guilty? Did I mean like, okay, it's a high five, it's kind of a silly thing. On the other hand, this guy's life, the way he died, do you feel like you robbed him?
12: We do feel, we wish that we had done things slightly differently and putting together this sort of collegiate prank. But we didn't really know of Glenn Burke at that time.
9: Greg says they hadn't heard of the Glenn Burke story when they pulled this prank. And now that they know it, they really feel bad. In fact, they're now organizing a charity event they're calling
12: the National High Five-a-thon,
9: which will raise money for charity, including one chosen by Glenn Burke's sister, Lutha.
11: I'm very proud. Anytime I see somebody do a high five, it just really makes me happy.
9: And that seemed like a good end to the story.
10: But,
1: no. Because then John told us that
9: if you really honestly want to get to the bottom of who invented the high five, I mean, we didn't think we wanted to, but now that we're in it, what the hell? Well, you've got to go beyond Glenn Burke's story.
10: I've wanted you to believe that he was the hero at this point, right? So maybe I should tell you a little bit about Derek Smith, right?
1: Even though Glenn Burke died believing that the high five was his legacy, at more or less the same moment that he invented it, a guy named Derek Smith, a basketball player for the Louisville Cardinals, was at practice.
10: And a guy named Wiley Brown went up to Derek Smith and was going to give him just an ordinary low five. And Derek Smith looked him in the eye. This is what Wiley Brown told me. Derek Smith looked him in the eye and said, no, up high. That year's Louisville team, they were known as the Doctors of Dunk. You know, they're a high-flying team. They played above the rim.
9: And John says when Louisville played in the 1980 NCAA Finals.
10: I haven't seen it, but apparently the broadcaster referred actually to the high-five handshake.
13: Give him the high-five handshake. High-five.
10: He felt compelled to explain it to America, you know.
9: Wow, and did at the moment that Derek Smith did it, did an asteroid fall on his head or something?
10: Well, in 1996, I believe, in the 90s, he had an undiagnosed heart condition, and he just died all of a sudden on a cruise ship.
9: What?
10: Yes. And he said explicitly to Wiley Brown, this is something I'm going to be remembered for. You know, our kids and our grandkids are going to talk about this. And in fact, our kids and grandkids do talk about it.
9: And they're probably very proud.
1: But
14: it was Kathy.
1: Then we ran into this woman.
15: Radio Lab, fire away.
9: This is Kathy Gregory. She coached women's volleyball in the 1960s, years before Glenn Burke and Derek Smith. And she says with her girls,
14: everyone did it.
9: All the time.
14: So I do believe that it was volleyball that first started it.
9: And interestingly, she says they would high five more when a player screwed up.
14: Yes, no, it isn't just about celebration.
9: Because really, when do you need a high five?
14: Of course it's more when you're down.
10: Yeah, it makes people so happy.
9: So women's volleyball, there you go.
1: Non, ce n'est pas le fini.
16: Pourquoi?
1: Because then our producer Lynn Levy also discovered that in the movie Breathless,

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6: Every once in a great while, when things start falling into place, when forces line up according to plan, you might be forgiven for thinking that greater powers are at play. On the next Snap Judgment, Kismet. Snap Judgment, storytelling with the beat. Do not miss it.
7: Snap Judgment, starting next hour at 10 o'clock. 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Good evening, I'm Gabe Ortiz, and we're Community Amplified. 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Again, coming up next hour on 88.1 WIPR, we have Snap Judgment. It's 10 o'clock. And right now, we are live across Baltimore and all throughout Maryland for primary election night. We have members of our news team at election parties all throughout the city and all throughout the state, bringing you updates on the state of these elections as polls closed just a couple hours ago. I'll tell you what, we'll start out with member of the news team, Mr. John Lee. John Lee, tell us, where are you and what's the scene like?
8: Well, Gabe, hey, the Fitzgerald Ballroom is where I'm at the Sheraton in Towson. It's quickly filling up with Julian Jones supporters, many of them sporting his blue campaign shirts. Got to tell you, they're relaxed, they're confident. And looking at the numbers, we're seeing Jones' lead shrink a little bit. He's now just over 38% of the vote to Izzy Patoka's 27%. Jones earlier was at 43%. It's important to remember there are thousands of mail-in votes still to be counted, and that will begin again on Thursday. There are still votes to be counted from today's primary. Now let's go to Wamboy Kamau, who's at Izzy Patoka's headquarters.
9: That's right. I am inside the ballroom at the DoubleTree Hotel, where Izzy Patoka supporters are starting to get antsy. Walking around the room, people are asking me what's taking so long. End of the hour, my team, the county executive, asking what's
7: We'll have to circle back to Wamboy. Sounds like she might be having some connection problems at this moment. But in the meantime, let's head out to Scott Massioni.
10: Hey there. I'm talking to you from Heavy Seas Brewery, where I'm with Nick Stewart's campaign. We got our first batch of Election Day results, as John said. Nick Stewart's increased his lot a bit. He now holds over 20% of the votes, with about half the votes in. I talked to Stewart as he joined his campaign watch party earlier this evening.
11: The chips are going to fall where they're going to fall. What I'm feeling right now is gratitude, like overwhelming gratitude for the thousands of people who took time to be a part of this, who did their research, who knocked doors, who made phone calls. I mean, campaigns are person to person.
10: Now we'll head over to Nathaniel Miller in Gaithersburg.
12: So I'm here in Gaithersburg, where Delaney's supporters are out in force as she runs for Maryland's 6th District. Trone has closed the gap marginally in the last hour, but incumbent Delaney remains ahead by nearly 4%. The 6th District saw a great deal of mail-in ballots, and only 40% of votes have been counted so far. Delaney says Trone has attacked her good name this election, while Trone says he can't recognize the woman he supported in 2024. Now to Michael Toscano, reporting on David Trone.
13: And I am at the Steinhardt

0: Brewery in Frederick, where the David Trone supporters and staff are gathered in what was a watch party, but now seems to be more of a wait party. This vote has been coming in much slower than they expected. And now for the Trone supporters, they've been stuck at first 5% behind the incumbent and now about 4 points behind. And they weren't perhaps expecting that. Now, right now, with about 41% of all the votes counted, April McLean Delaney is ahead by about 4 points. And he is leading, David Trone is leading in several counties, Washington County and Allegheny County, perhaps the more moderate one. She's leading in Frederick and that corner of Montgomery County that's in the 6th Congressional District. The biggest number of unaccounted votes now are in Frederick County, which is only accounted for about 35% of the votes there. So we're waiting to see what's happening now. They've only got this place until 11 p.m., so we'll have to see what happens if we get any kind of a definitive word before then. Back now to Gabe.
1: And I know, folks, you may be wondering, what about all the races where we're not able to send our news team? Well, don't worry. News director Matt Bush is here to give you the rundown of all the other races happening throughout Baltimore City and the state of Maryland.
2: And we heard earlier this evening from Sarah Petrowich, who's been covering the state Senate 46th district race. She is right now awaiting Bill Ferguson to speak. She wasn't able to get on with us live, but she's awaiting him to speak. He is declaring victory in that race. He was running for a fifth term, facing Captain Bobby Lapin in the Democratic primary. So it looks like Ferguson is going to win that race, but some other incumbents not doing as well. One of his Democratic colleagues from the city of Baltimore in the state Senate, Dahlia Ottar, she's losing right now to Malcolm Ruff in the 41st district. About a quarter of the precincts reporting there. Ruff up 58% to 42%, a little more than about 1,000 votes. Ottar had been indicted prior to this campaign. Also in the city of Baltimore, as for sheriff right now, Sabrina Tapp Harper is leading incumbent Sam Kojin there. Again, about a quarter of the precincts reporting in the city of Baltimore, so we still have a long way to go. About half the precincts reporting in Baltimore County, and there, state's attorney Scott Schellenberger looks like he is going to lose. About half the precincts reporting still have thousands of ballots to go, as well as mail-in and provisional ballots and the like, as John Lee said earlier. But right now, Schellenberger is being doubled up. Sarah David has twice as many votes as he does as that race continues to go through. Some other ones that have been declared in the 5th Congressional District down in Southern Maryland, the race to replace Steny Hoyer, who'd been in Congress for more than 40 years. Adrian Boafo has been declared the winner by the Associated Press. 24 Democrats are running in that race. Boafo had the support of Hoyer and other statewide Democrats. He's been declared the winner in that race. Gabe?
1: We're going to be bringing you updates all throughout the night at the top of the hour, so be sure to join us again at 11 o'clock to see how these races have progressed. Now, we bring you Snap Judgment right here on 88.1 WYPR.
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4: Snap Studios. Okay, so today's story has a very strange providence. So imagine, I'm minding my business. You know, I get a note from one of my heroes, Lulu Miller, co-host of Radiolab, author of books, all-around cool person. And Lulu says that she has a story. She lays it out, and I'm thinking, this is going to be a very strange Radiolab piece. And she says, no. It's kind of more in the Snap lane. What? Lulu, do you mean, are you suggesting, could it be a Radiolab Snap Judgment co-production situation? Yes. Snap Nation, today on Radio Snap, Snap Lab, we proudly present Deliverance. And today's mashup episode begins with the always curious Lulu Miller, the host of Radiolab. It's about her friend slash fellow nerd, Sammy Ramsey. Sammy's a rockstar entomologist.
5: I didn't choose the bug life. The bug life chose me.
4: Now a bug correspondent for Radiolab's kids show, Terrestrials.
6: Terrestrials, terrestrials, we are not the worst.
4: Bestrials.
6: Bestrials. Yeah.
4: And one afternoon last year, Sammy took Lulu and her wife to his favorite tea house in Boulder, Colorado. He ended up sharing a part of his scientific origin story.
7: And we just suddenly, like, found ourselves in this really deep and surprising and intimate story, and I'd never heard anything like it.
4: Now, Sammy had never spoken about this in public. Later, Lulu asked him if he'd ever want to tell it again in a studio to share with the world.
8: There was some level of nervousness about it, because I'm like, how could this impact me? Especially in the very polarized context that we exist in now.
4: So he thought about it, and he realized
8: authenticity is very important for me not to lose myself, and I just have to lean in.
4: So yes, this is a science-y story. You get a little bit about beetles and bees and other cool science-y things, but the heart of this is about love. Radio Snap. Take it away, Lulu Miller.
7: Sammy grew up outside of D.C., and one of his favorite fashion choices was to wear his pet millipede around his neck to school.
8: I've always been quirky, you know, just that little kid with his elbows on the ground and his fists on his chin, staring into different books about insects and superhero comics. And I just really enjoyed that in so many of these books, there was just a world out there that was so vibrant and full of adventure. And no matter what, people always accepted the strange, quirky people in the end. They always found their place.
7: Which wasn't exactly how things went for Sammy when he got to middle school.
8: I immediately didn't fit. Day one, it was just very, very, very clear that something was really different about me. People treated me like I was this very odd thing.
7: But instead of shrinking away,
8: when people would say things about me and to me that were rude, I would jump back in with a rebuttal. I would point out that they were being problematic and rude. I would point out.
7: Yeah.
8: It bothered them enough that they stopped doing it.
7: So this is what age? This is like 12?
8: 12. Mm-hmm.
7: Okay. That's such a hard age. Where did that strength, like, where do you think you got that? Where did that come from?
8: Faith.
7: See, Sammy's not just the son of a preacher. He's the son of...
8: Two preachers.
7: Two preachers.
8: Preacher man, preacher woman. I mean, when we were little kids, just learning our alphabet, my parents taught us a scripture for every letter of the alphabet.
7: No way.
8: I'm so serious. Like, we were literally like, A, all have sinned and fallen short of the glory of God, Romans 3:23. B, believe on the Lord Jesus Christ and thou shalt be saved. C, like all the way through to Z.
7: My God. Do you still know it in your head?
8: D, do unto others as you would have them do to you. E, encourage one another and build each other up. F, for I know the plans that I have for you, and they are plans of good and not evil.
7: Wow. Wow. And so you're saying that, like, that just scripture was as basic as, like, refrigerator magnets for everyone else.
8: Exactly. And they also provide you with this scaffolding that feels so objective. Do things this way, do things that way. I could recall all these scriptures to mind that would make it very clear to me how to behave in any particular situation.
7: Like, say, should your classmates be teasing you for being different? There was a scripture for that.
8: Romans 12:2. Do not be conformed to this world, but be transformed by the renewing of your mind, that you may prove that which is good and acceptable and the perfect will of God. Church was a refuge.
7: Literally. Sammy's parents held church services in their living room.
8: Sure did.
7: And it was in that living room where one hot Sunday morning, little Sammy witnessed his dad, Pastor Roosevelt Ramsey, do something that would change everything for him.
8: My dad would always say, all right, everybody, we're opening the doors of the church. And he would extend his hands, and my mom would sing, and people would come down to the altar, and they would pray, and they would get prayed for.
7: And that morning,
8: this individual walks up, and kind of with this look of
4: Reluctance isn't quite the word, nervousness. My dad puts his hand on the man's head and he starts praying for him very loudly.
7: Sammy knew his dad to be pretty soft-spoken, but suddenly he heard this shift in his voice.
4: He starts speaking directly to the evil spirit.
7: Whoa.
4: He says, "In the name of Jesus, you will loose your hold on this man. Loose your hold."
7: Sammy says he can't be sure, but he believes the man had been struggling with drug abuse.
4: The man starts to shake and scream. And then, you know, the man is like crying, sobbing, kind of like yelling. There's no real words from him. And he even vomits, which was frightening. Exactly.
7: Yeah.
4: And my dad keeps praying. And, you know, it seems like he is almost spurred on by the fact that this man starts to vomit. When you see something like that, it doesn't feel like it's something that you're imagining it. This person is vomiting in response to prayer.
7: Wow. And is what's going on there similar to my concept as an outsider of an exorcism?
4: Yeah, so it totally is. Deliverance is this quirky word that we use in the Christian vernacular of there is a problem going on in your life. Through the deliverance of God, you can change that pattern of behavior. And so for all intents and purposes, it serves the same purpose and is the same thing. It's the idea of the expunging of a demon from a person. So I'm a little kid sitting here next to my older brother, my older sister. It's hot. We are sitting in these green folding chairs. It's clear that there's a struggle here, and my dad is winning. And so he says, "In the name of Jesus, I bind your works and your tactics against this man's life. You have no place here, you wicked and evil spirit. I cast you to the pit."
7: And Sammy felt proud.
4: That's my father standing there, who is also serving as this incredibly powerful spiritual leader who has the ability to drag demonic forces out of a person, kicking and screaming.
7: Now, what was happening on the inside to the person being delivered? That was always a little murkier.
8: People are pretty quiet about it, and you just... For people that you already know, most people in the church have an idea of what that person is going up there for.
7: Mm.
8: Nobody had an idea of what I would be going up there for.
7: Hmm. Did you go up?
8: Not for my dad. No. That was not a conversation that I was going to have with my dad. Not in that context. No, I went up at another church in another town so that my family would never hear about it.
7: Huh, but you did go up.
8: Oh, absolutely. A brother needed prayer.
7: Sammy first noticed something was up when he was playing one of his favorite video games. This one martial arts one.
8: Google Huarong, H-W-A-O-R-A-N-G.
7: Okay, I'm getting there. Okay, mm-hmm. Here we go. Huarong. Mm-hmm. Oh, okay.
8: Yeah.
7: Please describe for me this slice of pixelated meat.
8: Lulu, you're killing me. It's him and his Taekwondo regalia. You know, he's got the Taekwondo pants and just the tiniest little shirt thing. It covers nothing. And I as a little, like, I don't know, like 12-year-old kid or whatever playing this game, I was very aware there is something about this gentleman and his costumes that, I like this. I was terrified that I was being oppressed by an evil spirit. I was terrified that that this wasn't just me being a quote-unquote late bloomer or any of the other things that I told myself.
7: But as terrifying as it was to consider that an evil spirit may have truly entered his mind,
8: that in some ways helped me not like crumble and be overwhelmed by all of this, because to my mind, if it was external, it could be fixed. And so in quite a bit of desperation and desire to make sure that I could continue living in a way that was quote unquote right, I decided to get delivered myself.
7: Wait. Why not go to your dad? He's like he's your dad and he's the best. He's great
8: Lou.
7: At it.
8: Lou, like, first of all, it's your dad. Like, as much approval as I had from my family, I still didn't feel like I was what my dad wanted me to be. Somebody who watched football with him and fixed cars with him and so on. I mean, he had told me actually on multiple occasions that, you know, this is how a man behaves by juxtaposition with the way that I was behaving. So I went to a church that had a youth revival.
7: This was a big event at a mega church in a different state with a different pastor. And best of all, his parents did not come. And after a bunch of music and friendly hellos, the pastor stood up and welcomed anyone who wanted to get prayed for to step forward. And that was when Sammy took a deep breath and stepped forward to get delivered. Like, what did that walk feel like?
8: It was a long walk. I was so afraid. So afraid. And so I kept walking, even though I wanted to stop, even though I was scared that somebody might see me or recognize me or figure something out. And when I got up front and had the opportunity to actually speak to the pastor himself, I could only whisper it. And I hated the fact, hated with a capital H, no, all caps, hated the fact that he told the other people around him who were praying for me what they were praying for me about. He said, this young man is struggling with homosexuality. I'm like, no!
7: Then down came the pastor's hand.
8: The giant hand on the forehead, and then other people like holding on to me or touching me and like my shoulders and stuff. Most of the individuals praying for me were women, aside from the pastor. And it was just very, very, very loud. And I cried. I cried a lot. I broke down. I fell to my knees. And I just wanted so badly to believe that it had worked.
7: Did it?
8: So, story time!
7: I can't wait. Got the popcorn? Yeah. It's now years later. Sammy has landed at Cornell University. He joins the campus ministry, Crusade for Christ.
8: I loved that campus ministry. It was full of the most touchy-feely, emotionally vulnerable, sweet guys that I've ever met in my life.
7: In his junior year, he is hanging out with one of those guys from his ministry in his dorm room playing video games.
8: And he was a looker, just a tall, dashing gentleman with like the cutest amount of facial hair on his chin. And these eyes that had like three different colors in them. And there's like this orangey-ness in there.
7: Orange tie-dye eyes with a like little scruff. I can't. Okay.
8: So we're, you know, playing video games, and he starts goofing around with the controller, like hitting buttons. And I was like, hey, you are not helping.
7: Okay.
8: So he grabs me and picks me up and puts me like between his legs.
7: Uh-huh.
8: So I was like still in a little bit of a sense of denial. I was like, okay, Sammy, don't panic. I'm sure this is something that straight guys do all the time. And you just didn't hang out with enough straight guys in high school to know that, you know?
7: So, to know they prefer playing video games like in each other's laps.
8: Exactly.
7: Yeah.
8: Precisely. That's totally a normal thing. I was like, you are no longer helping. And he said, well, maybe I want your attention to be on something else. He leans forward, very forward gentleman, and just brings these lips together. I was like, oh! So that whole experience forced me to consider something that I was not ready to consider, but maybe there wasn't actually something wrong with me. Maybe this wasn't actually a demon. Maybe this was something innate that couldn't be prayed out of me because it's a part of who I am.

0: for as long as he can remember, Faith has been Sammy's guide for doing the right thing. But what does he do now? Stay tuned.
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0: 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Welcome back to Lab Judgment. Terrified that an evil spirit was oppressing him, Sammy went to get himself delivered. But then in college, Sammy experienced his first kiss.
5: It's at this point in the story that many people might turn away from the church, from the institution that rejects this core part of who they are. But Sammy, he turned toward it.
6: My mom has this gigantic study Bible. It is an epic Bible that everybody, like, who knows her, like, they know about this giant Bible that she opens that has multiple translations of scripture side by side. So it's like having four Bibles rolled into one. As big as a Bible normally is, I swiped that Bible. And I took it back with me to school and just was constantly going through it, trying to figure all of this out.
5: Page after page, night after night.
6: Reading the Bible, amassing things like commentaries and concordances to help me understand this at as deep a level as I possibly could.
5: Wow. God, you're just a nerd in your wiring.
6: Oh my gosh. Such a nerd.
5: Okay.
6: Such a nerd. It was the most
5: Let
6: scientific
5: me read
6: way
5: all
6: I could
5: the
6: do
5: textbooks.
6: It.
5: Yeah. Okay. Got it. Scripture, science. Okay. You science the scripture.
6: I science the scripture.
5: What are you searching for and what do you find?
6: I found so much beauty in the love letter that's written to humanity from God.
5: What do you mean?
6: Well, I went in looking for legal text to explain to me what I could and couldn't do as someone who is attracted to men and is a man. And instead, I found something very different. What I kept seeing throughout scripture was the beauty of diversity. See, and stay with me on this one.
5: Okay. I'm here.
6: So I was already in training to be an entomologist at the time. I was getting my undergraduate degree in entomology. So I started looking at what we know about God from biology, and you see that God absolutely loves diversity.
5: How so?
6: There's literally nothing that exists that God made one kind of. And It's so interesting for me to think about this. Was it Haldane who was asked, what do you know about God from biology? And his response was that God has an inordinate fondness for beetles.
5: Huh? Because there's so many species.
6: So many species. There are more species of beetles than there are birds, fish, and mammals combined together.
5: No.
6: Which is insane to think about, because I'm not saying there's more insects than them. Just the
5: beetles
6: that
5: alone.
6: One category.
5: Mm-hmm. That is bonkers.
6: So when you think about that bonkersness, I want you to consider what it says about a God who would spend that kind of time caring about that level of diversity. And then thinking about how important diversity is, that it would even be a core value with God, such that it's built into God's character himself. The Bible says that God exists as three beings in one. So even within the existence of God, there is diversity built in.
5: So you're saying like the Son, Father,
6: the Father,
5: and
6: the Holy
5: Spirit?
6: That's diversity, baby.
5: Wow.
6: Yep.
5: I've never heard that take. That's a great take.
6: This one's a Sammy original. God himself exists as three beings in one, embodying diversity in the very character of God. And the Bible says very clearly that God is love. So what space do we have to even think for a moment that love itself would not be diverse?
5: And as Sammy kept reading the Bible and commentaries about familiar stories, he started finding all kinds of new interpretations.
6: You see David and Jonathan with a love deeper than the romantic love that he has felt for his more than one wife. And you also see something really beautiful in the story of Ruth and Naomi, where Ruth says, please don't ask me to leave you, because wherever you go, I will go. Wherever you sleep, I will always sleep. But when I was mulling over these ideas, I remember one of my friends, Justin, saying to me, well, maybe the Bible doesn't say anything in favor of what you're looking for, like a loving gay relationship. And it says a lot of things in favor of straight people. I was like, oh, okay, yeah, maybe you're right there. But that didn't really last for very long, because as I read through scripture, I did see myself represented.
5: Then he reread the book of Samuel.
6: It's in the book that is my namesake, the person that I'm named after. And God says to Samuel, man looks at the outward appearance, but I am God and I look at the heart. And moment of me recognizing, like, so much of that I've thought of myself as quirky and different, those things don't actually matter. What about my heart? What about the core of who I am? What about my character and the seat of my character and what drives the way that I behave and how I interact with other people? So what reason would I have theologically to distance myself from a context in which I can truly be authentic, in which I can truly express the beautiful, diverse love that's embodied in who God is? What reason do I have to push that away? Well, people's disapproval. And am I going to allow other people's disapproval to actually guide the way that I live my life? Do not be conformed to this world, but be transformed by the renewing of your mind, that you may prove that which is good and acceptable and the perfect will of God. Romans 12:2. I was finally ready to tell my mom.
5: He chose New Year's Eve, 2011. The ball had dropped and the rest of the family had gone to bed.
6: She was sitting next to me. I stared straight forward. I tried to manage all of my internal bodily functions because I was burping out of nervousness. It's like, okay, I have to say this. And she looked a bit, what's the word? Concerned? I was not even remotely surprised when she said, so you're going to be the one to tell your father this. And I'm like, oh, I know. I know. And so think about this. It was New Year's Eve when I told my mom. It was November when I told my dad.
5: Almost a year.
6: Almost an entire year. When I told my dad, everyone was worried. My sister was worried and she was like, Sammy, I don't think you should do this alone. I want to be there. And my mom was like, I want to be there too. My brother was like, guys, I think you need to let Sammy handle this one by himself. Like, this needs to be a man-to-man kind of thing. And I was like, look, I'll take all the help I can get. Come on, y'all. So, so my sister and my mom and I piled into my parents' bedroom. My dad was on the bed. And
7: wait, is this sneak attack? Like he's about to go to bed?
6: Yep. You know, I...
7: he's like in his jammies and
6: look,
7: you just are like...
6: Lulu, these were not the best choices.
7: No, I'm just trying to get the scene. I'm not judging.
6: You know, dad looked like he was in a good enough mood. So I was like, hey, dad, I have something to tell you. He looked at my mom. He looked at my sister. And he said, no. My mom shook her head like, yeah, Roosevelt, he's gay. This look overcame him of like shock and then embarrassment. And then he picked up a pillow and put it over his face.
7: Whoa.
6: He didn't have a lot to say that evening. And my dad didn't accept that at all.
5: Which made things hard at home, where Sammy was still living at the time.
6: We weren't talking very much. And after I'd come out to him, even less than that, because he was so uncomfortable with me, he couldn't even look at me when we would talk. He would just kind of look down or look up or look away.
5: There was this stony silence to his father, Sammy said, although every so often he'd break out of it.
6: He tried to talk me out of it. He brought up Sodom and Gomorrah. He brought up a few other scriptures. And my mom shook her head like, ooh, don't try that one. I tried that one.
5: One time he gave Sammy a book to read.
6: It was a very fiery evangelical book about the evils of homosexuality.
5: Another time he popped into Sammy's room with an idea.
6: He said, Sammy, do you think you might need to, you know, experience something with a woman first? And then, you know, that'll fix things. I was like, are you suggesting that I find a house of ill repute and pay some money for this experience? He suggested that he would help me find a context. And I was like, okay, dad, and this is not one of his... this is a moment where he feels like he was very much acting outside of his character, but he was panicking because he thought that my immortal soul was in danger. And I was like, dad, wouldn't you consider that a sin? And he said, yeah, but it's a smaller sin than if you go out here and you live a life of sin with another man. My sister hit the roof. So that didn't go well.
5: And finally, Sammy's dad begged him to try deliverance.
6: I'm like, oh, sir, you are several years too late. I've been through that. He wanted me to just try it. Like, Sammy, why won't you just try it, though? And what I had to keep explaining to him was, I don't want to be any different than the way that I am now.
5: And with that, father and son went back to their separate corners.
6: In a lot of ways, I'd given up on the idea that we were ever going to be close, that I was going to have a close relationship with my father. I thought that's just how it was going to be. Now, at the time, I still wasn't sure what life looked like as a queer person. I wasn't sure whether I was going to date somebody. I didn't know what queer relationships looked like. Families, babies, children, like any of that.
5: When Sammy got to graduate school.
6: I was 23. And so this was a graduate school in Maryland. I joined an evangelical church in graduate school. I joined pretty quickly and became a part of a little bit of everything. And
5: he sang in the choir. He led Bible study and worship. And the more comfortable he grew with the congregation, he came out to two or three people.
6: After a while, the group grew to, it was 9 people who knew about me. And they were just so supportive and caring. I loved that. They would just spend time with me talking about all of this. And I felt like I was ready to really talk with my pastor about it too. Even if I wanted to squirm, even if I was scared for different reasons, honesty demanded that I let them know something that potentially would have precluded them allowing me to be in a position of leadership otherwise. So when I did tell my pastor, he thanked me for telling him. He says, Sammy, I know what you're afraid of. I know that you're afraid that people are going to leave you or abandon you or excise you from Christian community. He's like, you don't have to worry about that with me or this church. He's like, you know, I love you. This church loves you and cares about you. And that's just clear. That's just evident. I don't have any problem with you continuing to lead, you know, in the different ways that you're leading, which was really nice. And all of us celebrated. We're like, this is amazing. This is great.
5: And this is how it went for the next few months. If Sammy wasn't at the lab at school studying tiny honeybee parasites, he was at church with his friends.
6: And it literally wasn't until a fateful encounter with a street preacher that things went downhill.
0: After the break, Sammy faces off with a street preacher on campus. Stay tuned.
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8: Now, some Senate Republicans say the president's unpredictable actions risk derailing their shared agenda. 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
1: Morning Edition starting tomorrow at 5 o'clock. The polls are closed tonight in Maryland for the primary election. Now that they're closed, tune in to WIPR for live coverage of results at the top of each hour throughout the evening. WIPR reporters will be at election night parties for candidates running in the 6th congressional district, as well as for Baltimore County Executive and the state Senate's 46th district in the city. Our primary election coverage then continues during Morning Edition tomorrow, starting at 6 a.m. on 88.1 WIPR, Baltimore's NPR news station. 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
0: Welcome back to a special Snap Judgment Radiolab Marriage, the Deliverance episode. My name is Glenn Washington. When last we left, Sammy joined a church with a pastor who gave him the embrace that his father did not. Then he found himself in a moral face-off with a street preacher.
5: Sammy was strolling through campus.
6: There was a street preacher who was heckling students who walked by and using the Bible to do so. If he saw somebody that didn't look like the straight-laced version of a Christian that he thought someone should, he would single them out and start throwing scriptures at them and telling them that they need to repent. So I decided to stand next to him, and when he would throw out scriptures that were unloving and uncaring, I would counter with the scripture that affirmed God's love for them. He was not pleased. But then when he realized that I capped it up with the scripture at the end, he was like, well, I guess I can't push back against that.
5: But when the street preacher targeted someone passing by that he assumed to be gay,
6: then he turned to me and he was like, no, that one's gay. And I was like, gay people are loved by God, too. And he's like, what are you talking about? Where do you go to church? Who would let you believe that gay people are loved by God as they are? They need to change. I was like, we do not need to change. I am gay. And my pastors at church are aware of that. And he was like, who are your pastors? And I'm over here all big and bold and brazen. I'm like, he think he gonna say something to my pastors that they don't know. And he's like, I've got to call them. I'll let the whole denomination know. So the next day, I get a call from my pastor. And he simply tells me that he would like for me to come to his office that day if possible. And so I show up at the church. I walk in. I'm not worried. I'm not bothered. I mean, it's church. This is my space. But when I walk into his office and see the look on his face, I realize there's a problem. And he said, I got this voicemail. And I immediately think this can't be about the street preacher, can it be? And then he tells me, Sammy, this has been a problem for a while and I just haven't wanted to say anything. And I was like, what do you mean? He was like, I've had more than one conversation with people at this church. After I preached my sermon about homosexuality, more than one person came to me and said, well, in your sermon, you said that you can't be gay and be a Christian, but Sammy's gay and he very clearly loves Jesus. So it doesn't really seem like that's true. People know that you're sharper than me. You're getting your PhD. So when you say stuff, people listen to you. And he said, how am I supposed to run a church if people are questioning whether I understand the Bible properly? It's like, so what would you, how, where will we go from here? And he said, you need to stop talking about homosexuality and you need to stop telling people that you're a gay person, that you're same-sex attracted, like this entire subject, I'm putting the kibosh to it. You're not talking about this anymore at our church. I was like, oh, are you asking me to go back into the closet? I was like, you do know that that's an impossible decision, right? He's like, Sammy, that or I'm going to need you to leave. Now, I wanted to tell people about what happened. I wanted to tell people so that they would understand what occurred.
5: But Sammy never got the chance to do that.
6: So he called an all-church meeting. And one of my friends, knowing what was about to occur, took me out of town so that I wouldn't be around when it happened.
5: But later, Sammy gets a text on his phone. It's a video of the pastor at this church meeting.
6: He told everybody that I was a danger to Christian community because I had been ensnared in sexual sin.
5: Wow.
6: And it was really, really tough to hear someone else take the liberty to tell my story, because I was only out to a handful of people at the church at the time. To hear someone take that and declare it to an entire group of hundreds of people, and it really tore me up.
5: When do you tell your parents that you've been excommunicated?
6: Immediately. I went home and I cried. And my mom and dad, of course, wanted to understand why, because I was a grown man at, what, 25, crying in their house. And I told them what happened, and they were upset.
5: His mom comforted him, clearly felt bad that her son was hurting. And his dad, he looked really angry, which Sammy figured was his quiet agreement with that pastor.
6: After that, no one from that church continued associating with me. And that's part of how excommunication tends to work. There's like soft excommunication where you can continue to at least show up, but you don't get to be officially a member at a church. And then there's hard excommunication where you can't even come to the church itself.
10: Wait, and which one?
6: Oh, I got hard excommunication.
5: Oh my God.
6: Yeah. And so overnight, that entire community of people stopped speaking to me. So I just didn't have social connection anymore, didn't know how I would reestablish social connection, and just felt really sad and depressed. So I threw myself into my graduate school work. I was at the university all day, every day, sometimes doing 18-hour days, where at the end of the day, like, there was nothing to do but sleep.
5: All this time, Sammy had been working on a theory for his doctorate thesis.
6: I was trying to figure out what was leading to these massive die-offs in honeybee colonies.
5: Colony collapse disorder. Maybe you remember this. It was a big mystery over a decade ago. And people had come up with all kinds of conspiracy theories about why bees were dying off. Maybe it was secret government activities or cell phones. But Sammy, along with many other scientists, believed that at least one of the culprits was a parasite, a little parasitic mite that was somehow infecting the bees.
6: In addition to that, in order to test that theory, I had to find a way to raise those parasites in the lab, which is something that people haven't been able to do. We had an old rickety incubator that sometimes would go down and you had to be there in case it did to reset it or all of your mites would die. And it was something that took constant trial and error over and over and over of me trying different things and babysitting these mites constantly being there.
5: And not only did he manage to keep these little critters alive,
6: but I was able to get them to reproduce in the lab. I was able to get them to survive in this context that I made of an in vitro rearing system for them.
5: This was a really big breakthrough. Sammy was actually one of the people to crack the case for why so many bees were dying.
6: It was my research on these parasites that showed that they're actually liquefying the bee's liver and sucking that out of their body. And I was able to achieve something.
10: You're like an unparalleled scientist and human and science communicator, and it's a rare career. And it's sort of like to picture some of that starting out of that loneliness and that that exile is really, that's hard.
6: It's a big chunk of the origin story. I look back on that constantly and think, man, that experience at church hurt me in such a way where it caused me to do something that was really great, but I can't look at what I achieved there and not feel a little bit conflicted about it, because that project came out of a lot of hurt.
5: And somewhere along the way, as he was focusing on all these little bugs, his phone lights up with a text message from his dad saying,
6: I need to talk to you. My dad and I weren't having a lot of conversation. We weren't talking very much. So I wasn't expecting anything good when he sent me that text message. He said, come on, let's go to the Olive Garden, which is his favorite restaurant in the world. We got to the Olive Garden and he told me that he had been doing some thinking and that he was really, really upset about what had happened to me at that church.
11: I was kind of, you know, feeling your pain, what you were going through and so on and so forth. You know, you can feel that, you know, coming from another person if they're going through a certain ordeal or whatever in life.
5: This, of course, is Sammy's dad, Pastor Roosevelt Ramsey.
11: You have a tendency to feel the pain, and especially somebody, someone close to you, like a son. I was hurt too, you know, that they would do this thing to you.
6: And he told me that he was really upset with my pastor for the ways that he had talked about me being a gay man.
11: Well, my thoughts about him is that he just really didn't go to the Lord and, you know, ask God what's going on here.
6: And I was kind of confused at this point.
10: Yeah.
6: So I was like, Dad, this is, he used the exact same language that you use. When I did come out to you, you came in my room, you asked me to consider, you know, changing. You asked me to consider getting prayed for, getting delivered. You asked me to consider, like, all of these ways of not being gay. And it made me feel pretty distant from you.
11: At that time and point, you know, my feelings, my emotions, all that stuff was all out there, you know? So when this hit me, man, it was like a meteor or something come out of space and boom, you know? But that's why I had to pray and ask God, you know, to help me in this situation. And what happened after that, you know, then I began to feel different about it, you know?
6: I think it just really, really got to him to see me so sad. Mm-hmm. And he explained that that forced him into introspection. Hmm. It forced him to recognize the same way that that pastor was treating you, I've been treating you. And so I couldn't be mad at him without being mad at myself.
5: And then, unbeknownst to Sammy at the time, Pastor Ramsey did the same thing that Sammy had done. He went to the Bible, searching for guidance.
11: The Bible, if you look into the Bible, it's all a great big love story.
12: Amen to that.
11: Yeah. How God loved us. Mm-hmm. And that's how we are supposed to love each other. Mm-hmm. You know, and because you came out and said that you was a gay man and so on and so forth, you know, that's no reason for me not to love you anymore. Mm-hmm. If anything, it's for me to love you even more.
6: This idea that it is about love, that man looks at the outward appearance, man looks at how these things appear, but God actually sees the heart of it. The fact that my dad and I were resonating on that same wavelength, it was really beautiful to me. Like, it hit me really hard.
11: Awesome. God don't operate like that. God is about love, you know?
6: He had told me that he was, I guess at this point you could call it coming around, but I feel like I've come around. I mean, it took me years to accept myself. And I gave my dad, a few months before I gave up on him? I sat there with my dad with my eyes welling up. And I said to my dad, I wasn't prepared for you coming around. And he said a set of words I will never forget. With a son like you, how could I not?

0: a very, very big thank you to Sammy Ramsey and Pastor Roosevelt Ramsey for sharing their story. And a fun fact is that Sammy turned his father onto bees.
1: Oh, let me interject something right here. Mm-hmm. And because of my beautiful, wonderful son here, Samuel, I'm now what I call an American beekeeper. Mm. I'm going into my fourth year, and I think I'm doing it pretty good with the guidance of my son here, Samuel Ramsey. So I thank God for that, you know. And we have a relationship like never before.
0: You'll learn more about him and his work with bees in particular on his website. You can find the link to that in our show notes. And you should know, Sammy and Lulu make a kids podcast for Radiolab. It's called Terrestrials. And they just dropped an episode, The Dad Venture, all about dads in the animal world. It's a super fun romp. Terrestrials, wherever you get your podcasts. The original score was by Nicholas Marks, was produced by Lulu Miller from Radiolab, and Snap Judgment's own Nancy Lopez.

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KQED in San Francisco is Snap Judgment's orbiting Hall of Justice and big news at long last. 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
3: 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It's 11 o'clock, and earlier tonight the polls closed here in Maryland for the primary election, and we have our WIPR news team scattered throughout the city and throughout the state, bringing you updates from all of the most important races that today has to offer. I'll tell you what, let's kick off our coverage here at 11 o'clock with John Lee. John, we got you. Tell us where you're at and what the scene's like.
4: Sure, Gabe. Well, I'm at the Sheraton in Towson, and the crowd at Councilman Julian Jones' election night party here can really taste the victory in the Democratic primary for county executive. He hasn't declared victory yet, but you can really sense it in the crowd. Former Councilwoman Kathy Bevins told the crowd a few minutes ago that Jones will come out once all precincts report. Still hearing, waiting to hear from a few. But Bevins says it's looking good. The numbers bear that out, with Jones up over Izzy Vatoka by 39% to 27%. There's still thousands of mail-in ballots to count, though. And let's go now to Wamboy Kamau, who's at Izzy Vatoka's headquarters.
3: Looks like we're having some issues there with Wamboy, but no worries at all. We'll head over to Scott Massioni, who is out and about at an election party. Scott, where are you at? And tell us what the scene's like.
5: I'm here with Nick Stewart's campaign, and as John just said, the margins are starting to close. Nick Stewart conceded around 10:30 tonight. He said the numbers just weren't going his way. He had about 20% of the vote for county executive, putting him in third place. He addressed his supporters as at the Heavy Seas Brewing Brewery. You can hear them cheering now, saying thank you to him.
6: This is all about us. We are responsible for the state of our county, right? Make no mistake about that. But we are also responsible for the way out. And so whatever happens tonight, as we think about it, I hope you guys stay engaged in whatever way you possibly can.
5: We'll now go over to Michael Toscano, who's with the David Trone campaign.
7: Good evening. And we are in the Sturtevant Brewing in Frederick, where the David Trone supporters and staff have been gathering. It's been a long night for them here because April McLean Delaney has held the lead all night for the Democratic nomination for Congress here in the 6th Congressional District. 5 points for the first few hours, and then by a narrower 4 points. But by now, 11 p.m., with about 54% of the votes counted, that lead is holding, but it's only really about 1,500 votes here. Now, it's going to take a while to project a winner, but her percentage, McLean Delaney's percentage of this small number of votes, did increase as the night wore on, and it does seem a path to victory has been shrinking for Trone. His staff said it may come down to uncounted mail-in ballots, some of which may not be tabulated until this coming Saturday. We do know that some of his family members have arrived here, so we would expect to be hearing from him fairly soon. Now, over to Sarah Petrovich.
8: Yeah, I'm still outside Senate President Bill Ferguson's watch party in southern Baltimore, and the crowd is trickling out. He declared himself victorious right around 10 p.m. tonight. As of now, he holds 57% of the vote, with 41 of 55 precincts reporting. He told reporters he has not yet spoken with his challenger, Captain Bobby LePin, but he said during his victory speech that the race has changed how he views elected office.
9: This campaign has humbled me. There are moments when I realize that people

0: felt further away than I ever knew. Too few people knew what we had gotten done on their behalf.
1: Ferguson also said he'll be meeting with his caucus this week to discuss a redistricting special session. Back to you, Gabe.
2: And let's head back out to Wamboy Kamau, whose connection seems to have gotten a little bit better. Wamboy, tell us about where you're at.
3: Everyone here at the DoubleTree Hotel in Pikesville is starting to clear out. Many Izzy Patoka supporters filtered out shortly after the two-term councilman took the stage earlier tonight. During his remarks, Patoka said he acknowledged that he is trailing, but insisted he still sees a path to victory, largely relying on uncounted mail-in ballots.
4: We're not in the lead right now, but there are 30,000 votes as of Sunday night, not including yesterday's mail-in or today's drop-off. So we'll see how that turns out.
3: In the room tonight supporting Patoka were several local heavy hitters, including Democratic Central Committee members, Baltimore County Council Chair Mike Artel, and Baltimore City Councilman UC Schleifer. As for what's next, Patoka says he's holding out until every single vote is counted. But because the Board of Elections is closed tomorrow, he doesn't expect to see a final result until later this week. Back to you, Gabe.
2: And for all those races that we weren't able to have a news team member in, we have news director Matt Bush to give us the rundown. Matt?
5: Gabe, 2026 at the top of the ballot's going to look an awful lot like 2022. At the top of the ballot is Wes Moore, easily won the Democratic nomination tonight. He's going to face former delegate Dan Cox again. Cox won the Republican nomination, defeating businessman Ed Hale. A couple other incumbents in trouble right now. Baltimore City Sheriff Sam Cogan losing to Sabrina Tapp Harper by about 4,000 votes. About 54% of the precincts in the city are reporting right now. And in Baltimore County, Scott Schellenberger has been the state's attorney for 20 years. He is losing badly right now. About 70 to 80% of precincts reporting right there. And he is losing to Sarah David by 25 percentage points. We'll have more on all these races during Morning Edition tomorrow morning. Gabe?
2: And that's going to do it for our coverage tonight. A big thank you to all the members of our news team and news director Matt Bush for the great work they're doing. Now the Moth.

0: From PRX, this is the Moth Radio Hour. I'm your host, Sarah Austin Jeunesse. At the Moth, we come together to connect through personal stories. The Moth has over 500 public events a year where everyday people stand on stage to tell their true stories. In this episode, a bold bike ride in Yemen, shaking a tail feather in Harlem, and our first story by Lutheran pastor from Denver, Nadia Bolz-Weber. Nadia told this in front of a sold-out crowd of 2,700 at a Moth main stage in Oregon, where we partnered with Portland Literary Arts. Here's Nadia, live at the Moth.
1: I'm not what you would call the biggest fan of church, which can be awkward since technically I'm a Lutheran pastor. My dislike of church, I came by honestly. I was raised in a really very strict, conservative Christian church where there was just a whole lot of rules and very little fun and no possibility of actually getting to be my whole self. And so when I felt the call to go to seminary, I thought, you know what I want is to start a church from scratch. There could be very few rules, a whole lot of fun, and everyone gets to be themselves. So in 2008, I founded a congregation called House for All Sinners and Saints. And the amazing thing about being able to start a church from scratch is you don't have to worry about being conventional, so you can just make it up. So if the very first thing you want people to see when they enter in the church is a velvet painting of Elvis crying that says, "Elvis welcomes you to House for All Sinners and Saints," you can do that. And if you don't really want to do a blessing of the animals, but you want to do a blessing of the bicycles, you can do that. And if you want to take over the basement of a bar quarterly for an event called Beer and Hymns, you can do that. And we did all those things, and that's what started to get the attention of my denomination. And I was so excited to get an email that said, we want to invite you to give the keynote presentation at a pastor's conference. We really want you to share your expertise. The thing you need to know is I didn't graduate college till I was 36. I had never been an expert in anything. And when I went to seminary, I was so old that they called me a second career student, which I thought was adorable because it implied I had a first career. I did not. But the difficult part of starting a church from scratch is that you have to start it from scratch. And so my denomination gave me a little funding to get going, but all they cared about was how many people came and how much money did you bring in. And it started to feel like every Sunday I was throwing my own birthday party and waiting to see who liked me enough to show up. And then I was like, it's not supposed to be about me, it's supposed to be about God, and then I felt worse. And it was rough. Like, we would have, like, maybe 50 people on a Sunday, but during the summer, the numbers just started getting really low. And we ended up not getting more than, like, 35 people on a Sunday during the summer. And so the day before, I was going to Chicago to keynote that pastor's conference as an expert, I found myself single-handedly trying to get a cotton candy machine in the back of my Honda. And my back was hurting, and the reason is because I had just come from Costco, and I had lifted all these cases of soda and enough burgers to feed like 80 people and an industrial bag of Doritos, and I'd put it all in my Honda. When I realized, hey, we've got to try and get people back, I remembered that there's this really quaint tradition in the Lutheran church called Rally Day. Rally Day is when you're trying to get all the families back for the start of Sunday school after everyone's been traveling through the summer. And so you have like a little carnival for the kids. And we didn't have any kids, and we didn't have Sunday school, but I was like, fuck it, we're having rally day. And so I ended up setting everything up. I made cool flyers. I texted everyone in the congregation. I was so excited to get all these people back, to really get a lot of people. So I put the sodas on ice, and I put out the napkins in a little like circle, and it was all fancy, and I got all the burgers ready. And I put out a collection basket for donations, because it costs like hundreds of dollars for all this stuff, and it's just easily recoupable with that many people. And so I was doing so much work, and that I didn't actually go into the worship space until about 2 minutes before the service was supposed to start. And I'm walking up the stairs of this 100-year-old church building, and I'm so excited to see everyone. And I see the sun coming through the stained glass and bouncing off the 26 people who came. 26. 20 f***ing six. And I didn't know what to do, so like I quickly pivoted, turned around, went downstairs like I'd forgotten something. But if I'd forgotten anything, it was definitely my goodwill towards humanity. And I went into the women's room, and I literally knelt on the peeling linoleum and was like, "Dear God, I hate all those people who didn't show up so much that I'm having a hard time appreciating the people who did show up." And as you know, I have to start like a worship service in 2 minutes. So if you could like, you know, remove this resentment, like rip out my stony little heart and replace it with a human fleshy beating one again, I'd really appreciate that. Amen. So my desperate prayer helped enough for me to get going, get the service going. And then the prayers of the people were beautiful, and that helped too, because JP prayed. He was glad he got a job after 6 months of unemployment. And Clarice was like, "I've been off heroin for a year." And then someone else was praying for their aunt who had breast cancer. Just the realness of that helped as well. And so about 20 people stayed, and there was a group of my parishioners who were like grilling up all these burgers that we had for like 80 people. And they're like, "We should just take them down to Triangle Park to like feed some hungry people." And then this other group of my parishioners were making cotton candy and handing it to every single car that stopped at the stop sign by the church. They were having a blast. I was busy doing what I call the resentful cleanup, where you're trying to mask how disappointed you are. And I was like hastily trying to get everything cleaned up. And one of my parishioners, Stuart, looked at me and said, "Pastor Nadia, are you okay?" Now, the thing you need to know about Stuart is he has an official role at church as the minister of fabulousness. And he's like the church drag queen. And the reason is because like when we were doing our first stewardship campaign, which is like a fancy church word for fundraising, and Stuart's like, "Oh, I know. We're gonna sell t-shirts, and on the front, it's gonna say, 'This shit ain't free.'" And then on the back, it's gonna say, "So you better tithe, bitches." If you don't have a church drag queen, I'm just saying, get busy recruiting one. But anyway, so Stuart goes, "Pastor Nadia, are you okay?" And I did that thing where you tell a half-truth. I was like, "Well, my back's really hurting." And he looks at his partner, Jim, and our friend, Amy. He goes, "Jim, Amy, we're going to pray for Pastor Nadia right now." And I thought, the hell you are. But sometimes you have to submit to a blessing. I just remember the Colorado sun and his big drag queeny hands warming my black clergy shirt and them praying over me. And it sounds bonkers now, but I swear what happened is it felt like those muscle spasms in my back went from being like fists to being like open palms. And it like released. It was beautiful. And I thanked them. And then his partner, Jim, said, "Pastor Nadia, would it be nice to have some help cleaning up?" And I said, "Yeah, it really would. Thank you." And a couple seconds later, Jim goes, well, what do you want me to do with this? And he held up a completely empty donation basket. Now I hated all the people who didn't come. And I hated all the people who did come. And also, I had to get out of there pretty quick because I had a very early flight in the morning because I had to go be an expert at a pastor's conference. It was probably midnight when the resentment and anger and self-loathing left my body enough to fall asleep. And 2 hours later, I was jolted awake with what I can only describe as a bitch slap from the Holy Spirit. I jolt up in my bed and I go, oh my God, I missed it. Like, I had back pain all day. And then after they prayed for me, I didn't for the rest of the day. And I didn't even notice. And I didn't notice what a blessing it was for people to pray for their pastor who usually prays for them. And I didn't notice how amazing it is that hungry people got warm burgers and that all these strangers inexplicably got free cotton candy at the stop sign. And I was so wrapped up in my expectations not being met that I missed everything that did happen. So the next day, the next afternoon, I'm in Chicago, and I'm going through this PowerPoint presentation for the pastors, and they're loving it. I'm like, blessing of the bicycles and the Elvis, and I tell them, like, every year on Reformation Day, we do a selling of indulgences bake sale, and they're laughing, and and then I tell them how at House for All Sinners and Saints, we have what's called an open table, which means everybody without exception is invited to receive bread and wine at communion. And how we had this young queer girl who spent a year in our community and having this open table, and she traveled to Michigan to visit her parents. And I get this phone call from her on a Sunday morning, and she's weeping. And I'm like, baby, what's going on? She goes, I'm at my parents' church, and they're doing communion, and I can't take it. And she was just like destroyed by it. And I talked to her for a bit and I said, do you mind if I share our conversation with some folks at church tonight? And she said, that was fine. So I tell some of the people at church about Rachel, and without skipping a beat, Stuart goes, we'll just have to take her communion to the airport when she gets home, I guess. And so at 9 o'clock at night on a Tuesday, 10 of us show up to Denver International Airport with bread and wine and like a chauffeur sign that said, Rachel Pater, child of God. You know? And, so I'm telling them this story, now they're crying. And I thought, well, if I think church should be a place for your whole self, I should tell them the whole story. And I took a deep breath and I said, and last night I cried myself to sleep because I felt like a failure. And I told him the whole thing. The cotton candy machine, the healing I didn't notice, the bitch slap from the Holy Spirit, the cotton candy, everything. And the coolest thing was at lunch later, they didn't treat me like an expert. They treated me like a sister and a colleague, and they regaled me with stories of their own failure. And it was so beautiful because we felt like connected. And what I've always wanted my whole life is to feel less alone. And it's great to be dazzled by people's virtues and for experts to just stun us with how amazing they are. But that never makes me feel less alone. I only feel less alone when people share their failings with me, their mistakes, their misconceptions, their jagged edges. Because I think those jagged edges of our stories create enough texture on us that it allows us to have something other people can hold on to. Thank you.

That was Nadia Bowles-Weber. Nadia is the founding pastor of House for All Saints and Sinners. She's the author of several best-selling memoirs and lives in Denver, where she says, quote, "I continue to write about my personal failings for the benefit of my fellow spiritual misfits." She's pretty sure she hasn't consumed cotton candy since 2009. To see photos of Nadia and the congregation with that cotton candy on the first rally day, go to themoth.org. In a moment, lessons in parenting and riding on two wheels with women in Yemen, when the Moth Radio Hour continues.

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0: From PRX, this is the Moth Radio Hour. I'm Sarah Austin Jeunesse. Our next story is from Audrey Pleasant, and she told it at a Moth Night that featured outstanding stories from our community engagement program. Here's Audrey.
7: Tommy Johnson. That was my humiliator. I mean, at the age of 13, how could you be so humiliated? Let me not get ahead of myself. You see, I was going to a church right across the street from me. That was at 141st Street in Harlem, between 7th and 8th Avenue. They had a center down there that we used to go down to dance. My dance step, side to side, shuffle. Side to side shuffle, regardless of what type of music it was. And I would go there and I'd sit on the side where the young ladies would sit that didn't get a chance to dance too much. And I would sit and sit. And this young man by the name of Tommy Johnson would come and ask me to dance. I'd get up and I'd follow him out to the dance floor like the moth to the flame. And we get out there, Tommy would do slides, turns, splits, bend over and shake a tail feather. And I would do my little favorite step, side, side, side. Regardless of what he did, I would side, side, side. That was my movement. Well, Tommy did this so much, and I got tired of it. I mean, I really got tired of it. And I went home one night after being humiliated, and I laid on my bed crying and thinking about Tommy and his splits and his turns and his bending over his shaking tail feather. I thought about doing a step. I said, I could do this. I could do this. I got up off that bed, got my belt out of the closet, put it on the doorknob, tightened it up, closed that door, and I started doing me some slides. Almost tripped over my own foot, but I still did my slides. And I bent over and I shook a tail feather. I even did a little twirling. Then I did the half split. I couldn't do the whole split, of course, but the half split would suffice me. And I kept this up for a whole month. I mean, I would eat. I would stop and eat, yes. I'd stop and go to school. I had to go to school because my mother wasn't going to have that. And I'd come back home, do my homework, have my dinner, go to my room, and I'd do my little dancing. I'd practice and practice and practice. One night, the closet door came open, I bumped my head, but I just shook that off and kept right on dancing. And I even practiced doing a headstand. I bumped my head again on the floor, shook that off, and tried it again till I got it. Like I said, I did that for a whole month till I felt I had it together. And then one night, one Friday night, at 6 o'clock, I got dressed and I went down to the center. And I sat in my same little spot. Now, I don't know who Tommy was dancing with while I was gone, but I guess he was dancing with somebody. But I sat in my same spot, waiting, just waiting for him to come over and ask me to dance. True to form, here comes Mr. Tommy Johnson. And I got up, and I followed him out to the dance floor. Now, when you get out there on the dance floor, if you're really doing something spectacular, a crowd will gather around you. Now, that crowd is there to help you stay inside the circle, to let the person that's doing the fantastic dancing do their thing. And if you're not dancing so good and you try to get out that circle, you can't go nowhere. You got to stay inside that circle and endure the humiliation. Well, Tommy had asked me to dance again, and I was inside the circle. And he was doing his splits. He was doing his turns, his slides. I mean, he had it going on. He was sliding all over the place and then bending over and shaking a tail feather. And I let him go right ahead. Go ahead, slide some more. Do the split. Shake a tail feather. And he even galloped like he was riding a pony. I said, yeah, go right ahead, go right ahead. And I got tired of looking at him doing all the slides and everything. And I slid up to his face, and he stood there with his mouth wide open. Looking at me all wide-eyed, all bug-eyed. And I showed him what I could do. I showed him my slides. And I mean, I slide. You could think I was James Brown. I was sliding so good. And I showed him how I could bend over and shake a tail feather. And I went and did me a half split, which I could do. Did it pretty good, too. And he just stood there looking at me with his mouth wide open, all buggy eyed, like he was. He tried to walk out the circle. But they wouldn't let him out. They came in tighter and enforced it. And that made me more determined to do my slides, my shake a tail feather. And I even did like the pony, too. Showed him I knew what I could do. And then when I tired of him, I slid up to his face again and threw him a kiss. Let him know that, hey, you ain't got it all like that. I got me a little bit of it too. And I walked out of that circle. Now, I didn't go back to the center for a while. And I didn't know what happened to Tommy Johnson. But anyway, one day I was walking down 125th Street between 7th and 8th Avenue, the Apollo Theater's down there. And then across the street there was a store called the Record Shack. And they were playing some music. I mean, they were throwing it down. And it was one of James Brown's records, too. And I just, something just came over me and I started dancing. Next thing I knew, I had a crowd of people around me and I just showed off even more so. And this man stepped out of the audience and he said, "You know what, miss? You should be at the Apollo Theater." I looked at that man like he was crazy. He said, "I'm serious." He said, "Here." He said, "This, come here at this time and on this date." I took the paper and I said, well, I couldn't lose it. I might gain something. And on that day, and at that precise time, I went to the Apollo Theater. And they had a group of performing up there called the Coasters. And the lead singer was Speedo. He would come down to interact with the audience. He would take the mic and he would put it to somebody. He'd say, "Whoa." And then he put the mic to somebody's mouth and they said nothing. He went to the next person, "Whoa." He got nothing. He came to me. He said, "Whoa." I said, "Wow." He jumped back and looked at me and he grabbed my hand. And he pulled me up on the stage. And that's the first time in my life I had ever seen anybody do the twist on one leg while they got the other leg extended in front of them. Well, I couldn't do that. So I did the best thing I could do. I turned around and showed him my posterior jumping up one at a time. And he took off his shirt. But when he went to take off his pants, I screamed. And I ran off the stage. I hurried up and got back to my seat. The usher came down with a flashlight and he was shining in my face. I said, oh gosh, did I do something wrong? He said, miss, come here. And I got up and I went to him. He said, the manager wants to see you. And I thought to myself, I'm gonna get put out of the theater. They're gonna put me out. They're really gonna put me out. And I paid to come in here. But I went up to the manager, brave, very brave. He said, are you working anywhere, miss? I said, no, sir. Now here I'm 13 years old. And he said, would you like to appear here on stage with the Coasters for the rest of the week? Would I? Yes. He said, you'll get paid Friday, just like they do. I said, thank you. He said, you wouldn't have to go up on stage every show, but be here every day. And I was through the phone. I was there every day. I went up on the stage some of the times. And one time I was up there on the stage, and who made an appearance was James Brown himself. I said, wow. Then I really did something then. I did my slide. And I had trained myself so well that I could do the slide, make it in a figure eight. He looked at me, he said, wow, little mama. That became my stage name, Little Mama. And from there, I went to the Carver Ballroom, the Renaissance Ballroom, the Audubon Ballroom, the Baby Grand, Small's Paradise, and I did my slide, and my bend over and shake a tail feather. I even did the fly. And I stopped doing my little side to side. That was off the hook, no more doing that. I'm no more doing that. But you see, I never knew what happened to Tommy Johnson. But deep down in my heart, I thanked him for humiliating me the way he did. Because it made me more determined. And I mean, I was determined to show him that I was not gonna be a little step, step, step, step, step. I was gonna show him something. And I showed him. And I showed the ones that held me back in that circle that I could do something. Hold him back and let me do my thing. Whoa! Mama got a brand new bag.

That was Audrey Pleasant. Audrey is a poet from the Bronx, and she wants you to know she can still shake a tail feather. You can find out more about our community engagement workshops, where we craft and develop stories with veterans, nurses, and neighborhood groups by going to themoth.org. While you're there, you'll also see a photo of Audrey in her star-studded gown on stage at the Moth. In a moment, a story of riding on two wheels with women in Yemen, when the Moth Radio Hour continues.

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4: From PRX, this is the Moth Radio Hour. I'm Sarah Austin Janess. Bushra Al-Fusail tells our final story in this hour. It takes place in 2015 in Sana'a, Yemen, during a three-day ceasefire with Saudi rebels. But that doesn't mean that the city is safe. In fact, her choices in this story garner a lot of outside attention and put her at risk. I called Bushra to have her set the stage for us.
5: You said you were the golden sheep at one point. I just love that phrase. What kind of a kid were you?
6: Well, I was quiet, but also I was a rebel. I remember when I was 5 years old, my mom started to teach me Arabic stories, and the boys would always go with their fathers, and the girls would always go to the kitchen and cut. So I always ask my mom, why the hell the girls are not going with their fathers? So that was my start as a golden kid.
5: And how was that received by your mom and your dad?
6: Well, that was the norm. Like, the boys goes with the fathers and the daughters goes with the mothers and clean and make sure they have food and cook and clean and take care of the house. But the boys would go outside with the fathers and, you know, have fun. So, but I always like to go out with my father. I was what they call it, a daughter, father, girl. What's that phrase?
5: And so when this happened, could they have seen it coming? Was this within your character to step out in this way?
6: Oh, yes. My mom, she always used to freak out every time I bring any sentence towards women's rights.
5: And so was this the first war you had lived through?
6: Unfortunately not. Through the history of Yemen, we always had civil war, but this was the first time we had airstrikes.
5: And was it just a dangerous landscape?
6: With airstrikes, we just didn't know how to deal with it because there's a bomb coming from the sky. So we don't know which areas are safe and which ones is not. So everybody was locking themselves inside the houses. So the streets were empty.
4: For context, this story takes place in 2015, when Bushra was 27 years old. 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
6: One of the nights in 2015 in Sana'a, Yemen, I used to live at my parents' house. And it was around 12 a.m. and I woke up and I felt my bed was shaking. I get out of my bed and I heard a huge explosion. And I saw my dad standing on my bedroom's door screaming, telling me to go to the basement. I ran to the basement and I saw my mom and my two siblings. There was no electricity and there was no internet. An hour later, the internet was back. So I went to my Facebook and I see Saudi coalition started to bomb Yemen. My parents were really scared because we never been bombed in Yemen. We always had a civil war, but we never been bombed. We never experienced an airstrike. So me and my parents decided to stay at home and try to keep safe. But 2 weeks later, I started to get depressed and I wanted to go back to work. At that time, I used to work at a UN agency and I was a freelance photographer. So I had a fight with my mom that I want to go back to work, and they were just telling me it's crazy, it's so dangerous. But at that time, Sana'a was controlled by Yemeni rebels, and it was under a siege as well. So we didn't have any fuel in the country. And it wasn't the first time that we had a fuel crisis. So I knew from where to get fuel from the black market, and knew to which point and which street they're just standing with gallons of petrol. So I decided to go to the black market and to buy a gallon, which cost me that day from 80 to 100, used to cost $15 to $5. So I was so happy, I got the fuel and I took my car the next morning and I decided to go to the office. I started to drive and I look up and I started to see men are biking. And I was like, okay, I felt happy because people are trying to find alternative ways. And it's not very familiar that bikes in Yemen, to be honest. And it reminds me as well about my childhood where me and my older sister, Sarah, we used to bike in the old city of Sana'a, which used to be safe and people were open-minded. And while I was driving, I would look at the other side, I started to see women are waiting for public transportation, fully covered from head to toe, holding a very heavy grocery plastic bag on their heads under a very strong sun. And it reminded me about why I can't bike anymore. So Yemen is one of the most patriarchal countries in the Middle East. And it's not forbidden that women couldn't bike. It's not against the law and it's not against the religion. But it's against the society and against the traditions in Yemen. And as much as I asked myself, I started to get more angrier why I couldn't continue to bike. So I started to talk with my friends. What about we start to bike? And then I decided just to create a Facebook page called Yemeni Woman Bike, just to see what people are gonna react about it, and to create a platform that I could just suggest about women biking in these crises. So people started to like that page, and I was happy that people started to talk about what if women could bike in Yemen. And at that time, the Yemeni rebels were having a negotiation with the Saudi coalition for having a ceasefire for 3 days. And I was like, okay, if I'm gonna bike, I'm gonna bike in these 3 days. So I did a Facebook invitation inviting Yemeni women, come and join me for a ride bike. But then the problem is, again, Yemen is not Amsterdam. We don't have bikes. I can't just go to the street and rent a bike. So I was like, okay, around 100 girls, they signed up that they're gonna attend this campaign. So I started to call friends and family and everybody, neighbors, who's gonna lend me their bikes. So me and my friends, we gathered around 5 bikes, which is amazing. So I remember that night, I was so nervous because I didn't know what to expect. It's so dangerous. Anybody could shoot us. There is no government is present at that time. And to be honest, even if the government was there, they would never protect women. But I was like, I have to do it. So that morning came at 6 a.m. I woke up, I wrote on my Facebook, it's a revolutionary day. And I hid the bikes at the backyard because I didn't tell my parents. I was always the golden sheep in my family. So I just hid them, and I took my car, my dad's car, and I just shoved them inside, and I just went. And then I chose this huge highway in Yemen, and I knew it was dangerous, but I wanted us to be very visible for everybody, and I just want everybody just to see us. But that street was destroyed because there was, before they bombed that street, so there's rock there and there, and there was a checkpoint. But I ignored all these facts, and I just put the 5 bikes next to me. And I was just waiting, holding my camera. And I thought that, okay, I'm crazy. Maybe nobody's going to show up. It's just going to be me. But I look up, I saw my friend. And I was like, that's great. 2 of us is amazing. And then I look up. Then my other friend came. I was like, I can't ask for more than that. 3 of us is amazing. And then I see 2 ladies are walking from the checkpoint toward us, and she came and introduced herself. She's like, hi, this is me and my daughter. We came to support the campaign, but we don't know how to bike. That was the cutest thing I ever saw in Yemen, to be honest. So I was so happy, and around 5 minutes, we gathered 11 girls, and everybody just started to take the bike and take the turns. And everybody was so happy. And I was trying to take photos with my phone and my camera. And the girls told me, please don't show our faces. And I respected that. So I was like taking photos but not showing the faces. And it came my turn. And as I said, we wear like a long abaya. So I pulled out my abaya and got on the bike. And as soon as I started to bike, I started to feel the breeze into my scarf, into my abaya, and I went back. I felt like little mermaid there just biking. And I was so happy. I completely forgot that we are under a siege or controlled by Yemeni rebels or being bombed with the Saudi coalition. And as well, there was like men were driving through with their cars and screaming, you're crazy, or go back to your home, and all these nasty words, but I completely blocked them out because I was so happy, and I just felt the moment of freedom at that moment while I was biking. So for 2 hours we biked, everybody left, everybody was happy, and I was so excited. I shared some pictures to my friends. I was like, what do you think? And I returned the bikes, I went back home. And as soon as I stepped in, my parents were standing there telling me, Bushra, what did you do today? Did you bike? I was like, no, I didn't bike. I just photographed. I lied. They're like, people are knocking at the door, people are calling us. They were so mad. But I just left to my room. I was like, I just photographed, that's it. So I went in and I checked my Facebook. And I started to receive all these phone calls and messages. What have I done? Where is my dad? Why is they not controlling me? People are starting to knock the door, asking about my dad. What have I done? Was I creating a war in a wartime, and I'm a bad influencer for the Yemeni girls? And all these messages that they said that if they ever saw me biking, they're gonna just beat me up. So it was very intense. I just closed the phone, and my dad ignored his phone calls too, and he didn't open the door for anybody. Next morning, my mom decided to take us to my older sister's house because it was so intense. And we went there. I had a nap that afternoon, and I woke up, and I was listening. I heard that my mom, she was laughing. So I went down, and I went to the backyard, and I saw my mom is trying to get on the bike, trying to balance. And our backyard, like, nobody could see us. It's fully covered. And that was, like, a silent solidarity from my mother. without no words, which is very cute. And then my sister came and she was telling me, look at her Facebook. I started to look to the photo, and then there is this Yemeni girl who posted a picture while biking in Yemen, underneath it saying, in solidarity with Yemeni woman bike. And then while scrolling more down, I started to see Yemeni woman in Canada doing a campaign in solidarity with Yemeni woman bike. And then I scrolled down from Canada, from Egypt, from New York, from DC, from London, from all over the world, and hundreds pictures that have been posting in Facebook and hashtagging in solidarity with the Yemeni woman bike. I was extremely, extremely happy. And I felt like I'm not that crazy girl. And I showed my parents, like, see, your daughter is not crazy. We have the right to bike. And it's true that this happened since 5 years. And unfortunately, the war is still going on. And the Yemeni rebels are stronger. And there's no rights for women in Yemen. And it's true that we were just 11 girls, including myself. We were biking. But it felt a moment of freedom. And thank you.
4: That was Bushra Al-Fusail. Bushra lives in New York now. She spends her time organizing in the Yemeni American community. She works in property management, and she's still taking photographs. Here's Bushra again.
5: Do you think women are still biking?
6: No, unfortunately not. As I said, they are controlling more of the city, controlling more of the country, and women are being more scared.
5: So do you think that the bike riding was worth it?
6: Yes, definitely yes, because the amount of the Yemeni woman that I get support after the campaign and that they know this is possible, but not under the rebels, definitely not. But they know as soon as they're not controlling the city, this is an option for them to bike. But right now, as long as they're there, unfortunately, we can't. It's like Taliban in Afghanistan.
5: But you think the mothers and the daughters remember this day and know that at some point it could happen again?
6: Definitely. That's my one mission that I'm going to do and remind the people that one day under, you know, controlling these rebels and under the airstrikes of Saudi coalition, that we were able to do it under 3 days of truce. But one day, you never know.
5: You just sound like such a badass because it doesn't sound as dangerous as I think it actually was. Do you just have nerves of steel or what? Like, how dangerous was this?
6: Well, it was so dangerous thinking about it today. But at the moment, I didn't think about it because I was afraid if I'm going to stop myself from doing it. I was panicking. I was really panicking because I was responsible for the girls who was going to come in. And there was a big, huge, like, possibility that we'll be shot, we will be beaten, we will be kidnapped. And this is what I'm seeing today from the rebels that they're controlling Sana'a. This is what they do for women, especially outspoken women like me or anybody try to challenge them. So definitely doing this, I was risking my life and risking other people, but we didn't have anything to lose at that point. Like, either we're going to die from airstrikes or from these people. So I decided at least, you know, doing whatever I want to have. That's my right. And when you think this is your right, you're not that afraid. Like, you're willing to challenge whatever it needs to go out. And you just do it.
5: It's incredible. Incredible, incredible. And can you describe some of the beautiful photographs, the photographs related to this historic event?
6: Well, my favorite photo is the one that comes with the background of the mosque. But I loved taking pictures while the girls were getting on the bike and just riding the bike and, you know, seeing their abayas are just flying at the back of their bike. So I never imagined that I would see that at all. So seeing that, I felt like I was in a dream.
4: Bushra Alfusail.

You can see Bushra's photographs from this historic day at themoth.org. Do you have a story to tell us? 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The Moth can be found on all major social media platforms. That's it for this episode. We hope you'll join us next time.

This episode of The Moth Radio Hour was produced by me, Jay Allison, and Sarah Austin Jeunesse, who also hosted and directed the stories in the show, along with Catherine Burns. Co-producer is Vicki Merrick, associate producer Emily Couch. The Moth's leadership team includes Gina Duncan, Christina Norman, Marina Kluche, Jennifer Hickson, Jordan Cardinale, Caledonia Cairns, Kate Teller, Suzanne Rust, Sarah Jane Johnson, and Patricia Urena. Moth stories are true as remembered and affirmed by the storytellers. 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
5: It's Morning Edition from NPR News. I'm May Martinez in Los Angeles, California.
6: And I'm Michelle Martin in Washington, D.C. Good morning. President Trump is set to have lunch on Capitol Hill today with Senate Republicans. The meal comes amid rising tensions between Trump and his congressional colleagues.
5: Last night, four Senate Republicans voted with Democrats to advance a resolution directing Trump to pull troops out of the conflict with Iran. On the other hand, Trump has

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2: What's new, Marilyn? 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
3: The Supreme Court today is one of the most powerful institutions in American life. 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
1: 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A sunny day ahead of us here in Baltimore, a high in the mid-80s, clear overnight, and a low in the mid-60s. Tomorrow, also looking sunny, we'll have a high almost around 90 degrees in the upper 80s. 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

This is member-supported 88.1 WYPR. So glad to have you with us. It's 65 degrees and clear here at YPR Studios. We are looking at a sunny day ahead of us, a high reaching 83. Overnight, some clouds rolling in, a low of 62. We are Community Amplified.

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2: Live from Baltimore, this is 88.1 WYPR. Good morning, I'm Taylor Holbrooks. It's 6:04. Julian Jones stopped just short of declaring victory Tuesday night in the Democratic primary for Baltimore County Executive. He said he wants to respect the people whose mail-in ballots have not yet been counted, but Jones added, it's getting close to being mathematically impossible for Izzy Patoka, who is in second place, to catch up with him. In his all-but-a-victory speech, Jones talked about meeting people throughout the county during his campaign.
3: And again, I met families who simply want safe neighborhoods, good schools, and a fair shot at success. I am here to tell them that help is on the way.
2: In the Republican primary for county executive, Patrick Dyer has a commanding lead over Kim Stransbury. Maryland Senate President Bill Ferguson defeated progressive challenger Captain Bobby LePin yesterday's Democratic primary election. WYPR Sarah Petrowich reports.
4: Ferguson is likely to serve another 4 years at the helm of the state Senate, despite facing his toughest electoral challenge yet from social media personality and charter boat owner Captain Bobby LePin. Ferguson is heavily favored to defeat his Republican opponent in the November election. Following his victory speech Tuesday night, Ferguson told reporters the race has changed how he will approach elected office moving forward.
5: The race has humbled me for sure. I think I've learned a lot throughout this, where I feel a deep urge to connect in different ways and make sure that we are making it clear what we are delivering and that people experience it and feel it and that they understand how hard we are fighting on their behalf.
4: Ferguson maintained his pledge to hold a special session this summer to amend Maryland's constitution in order to set the state up for congressional redistricting for the 2028 election. For WYPR News in Ridgely's Delight, I'm Sarah Petrowich.
2: 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On the roads this morning, some slow traffic if you're headed south on the BW Parkway between Arundel Mills Boulevard and NSA, just around 10 minutes of additional backup there this morning. And in Frederick County, an accident eastbound on 70 has been moved to the left shoulder between Maryland 17 and Route 40, just around 12 minutes of delay there this morning. 65 degrees and clear at YPR Studios, a high of 83, sunshine through the day. This is WYPR. Always great to have you with us. It's 6:07.
6: It's Morning Edition from NPR News. I'm May Martinez in Los Angeles, California.
7: And I'm Michelle Martin in Washington, D.C. Good morning. Congress passed the largest housing bill in decades last night with strong bipartisan support.
6: The measure now heads to the president's desk for a signature. So what will it actually do to help with housing affordability?
7: Here to tell us about it is NPR personal finance reporter Stephen Basaha. Stephen, good morning.
8: Good morning, Michelle.
7: So homeownership is a big part of the American dream, but it's just financially out of reach for many people right now. Why is that?
8: Yeah, well, there are a lot of reasons the cost of homeownership has gone up. Like, you know, mortgage rates have risen over the past several years. Wages have recently fallen behind inflation. The cost of land alone has skyrocketed about 75% since the pandemic. And then there's the classic supply and demand problem. The U.S. is short millions of homes, by some counts about 4 or 5 million units short of the demand. And, you know, that sends prices up.
7: So what does this legislation try to do to make homeownership more attainable?
8: Well, probably the part of the bill that's gotten the most attention is that it will ban corporate investors from buying up tons of single-family homes. Politicians like Massachusetts

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3: In his time as defense secretary, Pete Hegseth has blocked or delayed the promotions of more than a dozen black and female senior officers. He's often made disparaging comments about diversity in the military. How are current and former black military members responding? For some, it's the last straw. But they're saying next time on 1A.
1: 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Coming up in 10 minutes on Marketplace Morning Report, a $100,000 cap on federal graduate student loans sounds like a lot of money. For some healthcare degrees, it may not be enough. Hear that story, plus all the morning's business news right here on 88.1 WYPR.

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1: He's in second place to catch up with him. In his speech to supporters, Jones said it was a rough, spirited campaign.
2: I do believe that at the end of the day, all of the opponents who put themselves out there to run for county executive really want the best for Baltimore County.
1: In the Republican primary for county executive, Patrick Dyer has a sizable lead over Kim Stansbury. The Associated Press called the Democratic primary in Maryland's 6th congressional district for incumbent April McLean Delaney late last night. She faced former Congressman David Trone, the man she replaced in office. WYPR's Nathaniel Miller reports it could go down as one of the most expensive House primaries in U.S. history.
3: At some point at Steinhardt Brewing in Frederick, the watch party for David Trone staff and supporters turned into a wait party, with the votes coming in small batches, a few hundred here and there.
4: Approximately $33 million was spent by both candidates this election. Delaney says a great deal of mud was thrown in the process as immigration was a flashpoint between her and Trone.
5: You know, it did devolve into a very negative campaign by my opponent, and I answered back trying to defend my reputation. But, you know, at the end, I just said enough. I said no more negativity. I said enough of this. This is who I am. This is who April is. And I got very positive responses from that.
4: She says Maryland's 6th District is a microcosm of the U.S., and many different nationalities were represented among her supporters last night. In Gaithersburg, I'm Nathaniel Miller, WYPR News.
1: 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You can expect around 12 minutes of additional delay there. And if you're headed south through the Harbor Tunnel, around 12 minutes of backup there as well. 66 degrees, mostly clear skies today in Baltimore, a high reaching 83, partly cloudy overnight, a low around 62. 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So great to have you with us. It's 7:07.

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3: In his time as defense secretary, Pete Hegseth has blocked or delayed the promotions of more than a dozen black and female senior officers. He's often made disparaging comments about diversity in the military. How are current and former black military members responding? For some, it's the last straw. What they're saying next time on 1A.
1: Listen to 1A this morning at 10, right here on WYPR. Coming up on the BBC NewsHour, Ukraine steps up its campaign on Russian-occupied Crimea as energy facilities are hit. And Britain braces itself for record temperatures. Hundreds of schools are closed as Europe's heat wave intensifies. Hear those stories this morning at 9, right here on WYPR.

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1: Challenger Captain Bobby LePin in yesterday's Democratic primary election. WYPR Sarah Petrowich reports.
2: Ferguson is likely to serve another 4 years at the helm of the state Senate, despite facing his toughest electoral challenge yet from social media personality and charter boat owner Captain Bobby LePin. Ferguson is heavily favored to defeat his Republican opponent in the November election. Following his victory speech Tuesday night, Ferguson told reporters the race has changed how he will approach elected office moving forward.
3: The race has humbled me for sure. I think I've learned a lot throughout this, where I feel a deep urge to connect in different ways and make sure that we are making it clear what we are delivering and that people experience it and feel it and that they understand how hard we are fighting on their behalf.
2: Ferguson maintained his pledge to hold a special session this summer to amend Maryland's constitution in order to set the state up for congressional redistricting for the 2028 election. For WYPR News in Ridgely's Delight, I'm Sarah Petrowich.
1: 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On the roads this morning, the Outer Loop closed for an accident between Cromwell Bridge Road and Providence Road. Slow traffic there starting at Bel Air Road. We have a temporary traffic hold while they're clearing the traffic vehicles. Traffic is being detoured onto Lochraven Boulevard. You can expect around an hour and 20 minutes of additional delay there if you're traveling through the area. Through the Harbor Tunnel, 20 minutes of backup southbound and 10 minutes of backup southbound through the Fort McHenry Tunnel. 71 degrees, mostly clear here in Baltimore. This is WYPR. Always great to have you with us. It's 8:07.

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3: In his time as defense secretary, Pete Hegseth has blocked or delayed the promotions of more than a dozen black and female senior officers. He's often made disparaging comments about diversity in the military. How are current and former black military members responding? For some, it's the last straw. But they're saying next time on 1A.
1: Listen to 1A this morning at 10, right here on WYPR. And coming up in 10 minutes on Marketplace Morning Report, a $100,000 cap on federal graduate student loans sounds like a lot of money. For some healthcare degrees, it may not be enough. Hear that story, plus all the morning's business news right here on YPR. On the roads, we have an accident on the outer loop still blocking that left lane right at Lockraven Boulevard. Around 35 minutes of delay. Slow traffic starts at Bel Air Road. 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
4: Good morning, I'm Michelle Martin. A game between the New York Yankees and the Detroit Tigers ground to a halt earlier this week. The culprit, a dirt cam. The small underground camera had popped out. Players gathered around it and tried to put it back into place. The Detroit Sportsnet broadcast narrated their efforts from the camera's perspective.
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4: This is Morning Edition from NPR News. I'm Michelle Martin.
0: And I'm A. Martinez. Every year, the NBA draft gives the league's worst teams an opportunity to be center of attention. Last night, teams took turns in the first round of selecting eligible players. Kurt Heelan is the lead NBA writer for NBC Sports. He joins us to break the draft down for us. So, Kurt, the Washington Wizards had the league's worst record. They had the first overall pick. Who they take, and is it a good move?
8: They took A.J. DeBonsa out of BYU, and it's a very good move. This is a franchise cornerstone kind of player, the kind of guy you need in the NBA if you're ultimately going to win at the highest level, the kind of guy who can score, defend, do a little bit of everything, create his own shot. He is one of those household name kind of guys, or has the potential to be at least, and it's going to put Washington on the map. That's a long-suffering fan base that really has something to cheer about now.
0: Yeah, led the nation in scoring, 25 a game. And actually, there wasn't much drama there, I guess, for the second team that was picking. That was the Utah Jazz. They would have wanted DeBonsa because he's from BYU, but they went with Darren Peterson.
8: I know that they were very happy with this. Look, there were three guys at the top of this draft who easily could have been number one. And Peterson is a better fit with what's going on in Utah. The other players on that roster, they already have kind of people of size where DeBonsa would play. They get the 6'5 guard Peterson out of Kansas, who, despite some health concerns during the last year, look, when they played BYU and Kansas met, DeBonsa was the better player for the first half. Yeah, he had to miss the second half with cramping. That's been the concern with him. He had, again, some health and cramping issues. But if he's past that, this is the guy that most scouts had as the person at the top of the draft board before the season started. And if he gets back to that, this is a huge win for Utah.
0: Any surprises in the draft?
8: Strangely, this was not a... There are not a lot of surprises, not a lot of crazy moves. We were kind of talking about how this kind of went to form for an NBA draft that's normally filled with big trades or surprises. I think the most interesting move was Memphis kind of moving back at one point twice. They moved back five spots and picked up 5 second-round picks and still got the guy that they ultimately wanted. So I that was about it. In general, this was not a draft filled with the unusual, which is in of itself a little unusual.
0: Pretty standard draft. Yeah, the one thing that surprised me was Duke guard Isaiah Evans. He was not drafted in the first round. He's probably going to be a top pick in the second round today, but he wore $4 million worth of diamonds, a brooch at $3 million and a wallet chain at $1 million. I don't know if he owns them. I don't know. Maybe he was just kind of showing them off, but that to wear that kind of ice and then not get drafted, that to me would be a bit of a downer.
8: It would be, and look, there were a few guys there who were not, and this is such a deep draft class, and that's one of the reasons that this was such an anticipated class, is that there were really good players like Evans who would normally be a first-round pick who were not.
0: Yeah, and that's the draft, right? Because you try and build your way toward a championship, but sometimes free agency also kind of comes in and really dictates what you do. Kurt Helin, lead NBA writer for NBC Sports, thank you very much for breaking the draft down for us.
8: Thank you for having me on.

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0: 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Coming up next, we have Here and Now. 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
4: I'm Peter O'Dowd. It's Here and Now. Coming up, three progressive candidates endorsed by New York Mayor Zohran Mamdani win their primaries, pushing more conventional Democrats to the sidelines.
5: We need to have a Democratic Party that isn't just willing to stand up, but also to stand for something. And too often we have to look at the history books to find them.
3: Also, the son of members of the radical group The Weathermen on being born into the weather underground, living a childhood on the run. And journalist Ethel Payne, the first lady of the Black Press, who reported on civil rights around the world.
6: She really connected the struggle for civil rights across countries and cultures.
3: Coming up, Here and Now.
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7: Live from NPR News in Washington, I'm Nora Rahm. President Trump suddenly canceled his plans to sign bipartisan legislation intended to lower housing costs for Americans. NPR's Franco Ordonez reports Trump says he won't sign until the Senate passes a sweeping elections bill.
8: The president canceled the signing ceremony, which was to be held on Capitol Hill, less than 2 hours before it was set to take place. Trump wrote on his Truth Social website that passing his Save America Act is a national emergency and needs to be the priority. Trump has repeatedly pressured Republican leaders in the Senate to force through the legislation that would add new voter ID requirements and proof of citizenship rules. It's just the latest example of growing friction between Trump and Senate Republicans, who the president has complained are moving too slowly and not aggressively enough. Senate Majority Leader John Thune has said publicly that the Senate does not have the votes, but Trump says leaders should then eliminate the Senate filibuster to pass the measure. Franco Ordonez, NPR News, the White House.
7: Several states held primaries yesterday. In New York, Mayor Zohran Mamdani successfully backed three candidates running for the U.S. House, including two who are also Democratic Socialists. In South Carolina, President Trump had endorsed both candidates who ran in the Republican primary for governor. The state attorney general, Alan Wilson, was the winner. Secretary of State Marco Rubio is in the Middle East for talks with Arab leaders. NPR's Aya Betraoui reports Rubio met with the leader of the United Arab Emirates and next goes to Kuwait and Bahrain.
9: All three countries host U.S. troops and have been targeted by Iranian missiles and drones, including during the past months of ceasefire. But they weren't consulted on the U.S.-Israeli decision to launch the war. Now Rubio tells reporters in the UAE that he's in the Gulf to listen, quote, more than we are to talk.
10: We want to hear their thoughts, especially in the aftermath of this weekend in Switzerland, and make sure that their views are taken into account in every decision that we make, because they're our partners.
9: That meeting in Switzerland between the U.S. and Iran concluded with the U.S. temporarily lifting oil sanctions as Iran reopens the Strait of Hormuz. Rubio's regional tour does not include a stop in Israel, which is opposed to ceasefires with Iran and in Lebanon. Aya Betraoui, NPR News, Dubai.
7: Investors are waiting for fresh signals today about the artificial intelligence boom. NPR's Scott Horsley reports they're hoping for a rebound after a sell-off in tech stocks yesterday.
11: Computer chip maker Micron is set to report quarterly earnings later today, and investors will be on the lookout for any signs about the staying power of the AI boom. Micron shares were hammered on Tuesday, but they're still way up since the beginning of the year. The Dow Jones Industrial Average wants to capture a bit more of the AI frenzy. The people who manage the index are adding Google's parent company next week. Verizon will drop out of the Dow to make way for Google's parent Alphabet. Scott Horsley, NPR News, Washington.
7: This is NPR.
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0: Live from Baltimore, this is 88.1 WIPR. Good afternoon, I'm Gabe Ortiz. Currently in Baltimore, it's 78 degrees with a few clouds out. All the votes cast during Tuesday's primary for Baltimore County Executive now have been counted. In the Democratic primary, Julian Jones holds nearly an 8,000 vote lead over Izzy Patoka, who is in second place. There are about 30,000 mail-in ballots still to be counted. Jones on Tuesday night said he was going to hold off declaring victory until all of the votes were counted, while Patoka was holding out hope he could get enough mail-in votes to win the election. It appears a candidate who was censured by his own party is going to be the Republican nominee for the Dundalk seat on the Baltimore County Council. Earlier this month, Tim Fazenbaker was censured by the GOP steering committee for defaming fellow Republican candidates and office holders. He denies those charges. Fazenbaker says he still won the primary because he knows the people in his community.
13: People, if they feel connected and like they trust you, things, these little antics, they just don't resonate and it backfires on people. And I think that's what you saw this time as well.
0: There are still mail-in ballots to count. 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

0: 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Good afternoon, I'm Gabe Ortiz, and we're Community Amplified. Baltimore Public Media, 88.1 WIPR, and WIPR HD1 Baltimore. 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Baltimore's NPR News Station. Coming up next on WIPR, we have another hour of Here and Now. It's 1 o'clock.
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2: From NPR and WBUR Boston, I'm Peter O'Dowd.
3: I'm Robin Young. It's Here and Now. Coming up, a U.S. Olympic athlete stands accused of vandalizing the Lincoln Memorial reflecting pool after that failed multi-million dollar renovation. We'll speak to his lawyer. Also, a new report shows serious disease has been missed in black patients because of flawed race-based medical tests that in some cases go back to the days of slavery.
4: We have race-corrected tests that we're using today that are underdiagnosing, misdiagnosing black patients.
2: These stories and a hospice doctor says visions at the end of life are common and profoundly moving.
5: People having these experiences grow in remarkable ways. So you don't stop living because you're dying.
2: Coming up Here and Now.
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6: Live from NPR News in Washington, I'm Nora Rahm. In a major test of his political power, New York City Mayor Zohran Mamdani went 3-for-3 in last night's Democratic primaries. Steve Kestenbaum reports the outcome will move the New York congressional delegation further to the left.
7: Mayor Mamdani flexed his muscles while stumping for his picks, and it paid off in a big way. All three candidates he backed won their primary races. In one upset, five-term Democratic Congressman Adriano Espaillat went down in a narrow loss to Darielisa Avila Chevalier.
8: Today we make it clear. The politics of the past ends today.
7: Mamdani's friend, former New York Comptroller Brad Lander, defeated incumbent Representative Dan Goldman by a wide margin. With New York leaning heavily blue, it means more Democratic socialists will likely head to Congress. For NPR News, I'm Steve Kastenbaum in New York.
6: Congress, on a bipartisan basis, approved a bill last night designed to make housing more affordable. President Trump had been scheduled to sign the bill into law today, but hours before the ceremony, the president said he will not sign the bill, that first Congress must pass the Save America Act, legislation to impose new federal rules on elections that under the Constitution are run by the states. House Speaker Mike Johnson wants Trump's bill to pass, but he says that's going to be a challenge in the Senate.
9: He's laser focused on Save America Act, as most common sense Americans are. The only path, I think, to get that done, because you're never going to get seven Democrats to join 53 Republicans in the Senate to do that. They will not do it. Chuck Schumer will never vote for that or release any Democrat to do it. You have to put it on a reconciliation bill.
6: Reconciliation allows Congress to pass legislation on some matters with only a majority vote to avoid a filibuster in the Senate. A watchdog group is calling for the state of New York to investigate crisis pregnancy centers, which it accuses of lying to potential patients. NPR's Selena Simmons-Duffin reports.
10: The Campaign for Accountability, a nonprofit watchdog group, sent a letter this week to New York Attorney General Letitia James. Michelle Cooper-Smith is the group's executive director.
11: Crisis pregnancy centers appear to lie to potential clients about their ability to actually diagnose problematic pregnancies like ectopic pregnancies.
10: Her letter asks the AG's office to investigate instances of this in New York. Surprisingly, a lawyer who represents crisis pregnancy centers agrees in part. Here's Anne O'Connor of the National Institute of Family and Life Advocates in a webinar last year.
12: Do not advertise we can rule out an ectopic because it is near impossible.
10: The group did not respond to NPR's multiple requests for comment. Selena Simmons-Duffin, NPR News.
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0: Live from Baltimore, this is 88.1 WIPR. Good afternoon, I'm Gabe Ortiz. Currently in Baltimore, it's 81 degrees with a few clouds out. Tim Fazenbaker, who was censured by his own party for defaming fellow Republican candidates and office holders, has apparently won the GOP primary for a Baltimore County Council seat. WIPR's John Lee reports.
7: Earlier this month, the County Republican Steering Committee censured Fazenbaker after hearing from state legislators and Republican community leaders. They claimed Fazenbaker had targeted them through stalking, multiple derogatory social media posts, and tampering with campaign signs. Fazenbaker denies it. Fazenbaker, who's a MAGA Republican, says his big lead in the race with only mail-in ballots left to count is because he understands his Dundalk community.
14: When anybody's fighting for their own community, they don't want to see people being attacked personally or little political gains on somebody who's trying to help their own community.
7: Fazenbaker's closest competitor in the primary, J.D. Urbach, says he called Fazenbaker Tuesday night to congratulate him. The Democratic primary in Council District 9 is too close to call. John Lee, WIPR News.
0: After 20 years representing the Truett Hill Park area of Baltimore City, Frank Conaway Jr. is no longer serving in the Maryland House of Delegates. Conaway secured a measly 9% of the vote in Tuesday's primary after internet gaming interests spent tens of thousands of dollars in independent expenditures to defeat him. Community activist Tiffany Welch is on track to replace Conaway in a three-person delegation. The other two delegates in the district won Democratic nominations for new four-year terms. 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
15: From NPR and WBUR, I'm Peter O'Dowd in Phoenix.
16: I'm Robin Young in Boston. It's Here and Now. And today, the Lincoln Memorial Reflecting Pool is surrounded by fencing and patrolling National Guard troops ahead of the July 4th celebrations. It's also in the middle of a finger pointing over what went wrong and what to do. To review, President Trump oversaw a renovation of the pool. The New York Times reported that a no-bid contract for cleaning was awarded to a firm connected to a Trump donor. Now pieces of a new bright blue coating are peeling off. President Trump originally said you couldn't cut the coating with a knife, it's so strong. Now he claims someone has done just that. He's not provided evidence of vandalism, but this week said on social media that six people have been arrested. Joshua Kolb is on the legal team representing one of those arrested. He's senior counsel at Democracy Defenders Fund. They bill themselves as dedicated to stopping the assault on democracy. Joshua, welcome.
17: Thank you. It's a pleasure to be here.
16: Now, an Interior Department spokesperson told the AP that this fencing that's there now was already planned for the 4th of July, but it's going up early. Because of what that spokesperson called vandalism, though she also didn't provide evidence. Again, you're on a team representing someone, David Hearn. Now, he's the Olympian, a canoeist. He said he went to the reflecting pool.

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4: 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Coming up next on WIPR, we have One Point. It's 2 o'clock.
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8: The Fanjul family is one of the most dominant and powerful families in sugar globally. 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
9: I said to the head of Coca-Cola, you got to go to sugar. They do in other countries, and you know what? 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
10: 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It's the cost of the sugar.
5: I'm Anne-Marie Sievertson. That's today on Point. Stay with us.
11: Live from NPR News in Washington, I'm Nora Rahm. President Trump is on Capitol Hill at this hour to meet with Senate Republicans. For a time this morning, it wasn't clear he would go. He was supposed to sign legislation designed to help make housing more affordable. But then the president said he would not sign that bill until Congress passes a long-stalled package of national voting restrictions. He's been pressing Majority Leader John Thune on that issue. NPR's Sam Greenglass has more.
12: He says Republicans will never win another election without it. The reality is that there are just not the votes to pass it in the Senate. Trump has called on Thune to skirt the 60-vote threshold there by eliminating the filibuster. Last week, in a post that actually mentioned Thune, he called anyone against that idea a fool.
11: NPR's Sam Greenglass. Several states held primary elections yesterday in advance of the midterm elections in the fall. In South Carolina, Attorney General Alan Wilson won the Republican nomination for governor. He had been endorsed by President Trump, but only after Trump had endorsed his opponent. South Carolina Public Radio's Gavin Jackson reports.
13: Lieutenant Governor Pamela Evett received Trump's coveted endorsement in late May before the primary, but it didn't land as expected. Wilson gained momentum during the two-week runoff period, fueled by support from former opponents like Congressman Ralph Norman and Nancy Mace. With Trump's gubernatorial picks in Iowa and recently Georgia losing, and polling pointing to another loss, he made a dual endorsement last week for both candidates, saying in part, quote, "With either one, you can't go wrong," quote. Wilson, the four-term attorney general, was declared the winner roughly 30 minutes after polls closed. He faces Democratic State Representative Jermaine Johnson in November. For NPR News, I'm Gavin Jackson in Columbia, South Carolina.
11: On the Democratic side, Nancy LaCour won the Democratic nomination for the 1st Congressional District of South Carolina. She's a former Navy admiral who had been fired by Defense Secretary Pete Hegseth. Iran's foreign minister spoke with the leader of Hamas and said Iranian negotiators are raising Israel's attacks in Gaza in talks with the U.S. NPR's Aya Petrawi reports.
14: While the world's attention has been on Iran and the war in the Gulf, Israel says its forces have taken over more of Gaza and now occupy nearly 70% of the Palestinian territory. Gaza's health ministry says more than 1,000 people have been killed in Israeli attacks since a ceasefire brokered by the U.S. between Israel and Hamas last year. Iran's foreign minister Abbas Araghchi spoke with Bassem Naim, a senior Hamas leader in exile, on Tuesday, according to Hamas and reports in Iranian media. They say Araghchi said Iran is raising Israel's continued aggression in Gaza and ongoing ceasefire violations in talks with the U.S. Iran, however, has not insisted on a complete halt to attacks in Gaza as it has in Lebanon, where its proxy Hezbollah was fighting Israel. Aya Batraoui, NPR News, Dubai.
11: This is NPR News.
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4: Live from Baltimore, this is 88.1 WIPR. Good afternoon, I'm Gabe Ortiz. Currently in Baltimore, it's 81 degrees with a few clouds out. All the votes cast during Tuesday's primary for Baltimore County Executive have now been counted. In the Democratic primary, Julian Jones holds nearly an 8,000-vote lead over Izzy Patoka, who is in second place. There are about 30,000 mail-in ballots still to be counted. Jones on Tuesday night said he was going to hold off declaring victory until all the votes were counted, while Patoka was hoping that he could get enough mail-in votes to win the election. It appears a candidate who was censured by his own party is going to be the Republican nominee for the Dundalk seat on the Baltimore County Council. Earlier this month, Tim Fazenbaker was censured by the GOP steering committee for defaming fellow Republican candidates and office holders. He denies those charges. Fazenbaker says he still won the primary because he knows the people in his community.
16: People, if they feel connected and like they trust you, things, these little antics, they just don't resonate and it backfires on people. And I think that's what you saw this time as well.
4: There are still mail-in ballots to count, but Fazenbaker's closest competitor in the primary, J.D. Urbach, says he called Fazenbaker Tuesday night to concede. This is 88.1 WIPR.
17: And now, a break from news. 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Breathe in. Breathe out. In. 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
5: This is On Point. I'm Amory Sievertson, in for Meghna Chakrabarty. Last summer, President Donald Trump posed a question that, on its face, seemed low stakes. Why isn't American Coca-Cola made with cane sugar?
9: I said to the head of Coca-Cola, you got to go to sugar. They do in other countries. And you know what? They went to sugar.
5: In places like Mexico and Australia, Coca-Cola is sweetened with cane sugar. In the U.S., Coke is made with high fructose corn syrup and has been since the 1980s. But last July, Trump posted on social media, quote, I've been speaking to Coca-Cola about using real cane sugar in Coke in the United States, and they have agreed to do so. I'd like to thank all those in authority at Coca-Cola. This will be a very good move by them. You'll see, it's just better. Now, Trump is famously a Diet Coke fan. He has a Diet Coke call button on his desk in the Oval Office. And Diet Coke uses primarily an artificial sweetener, aspartame. Still, less than a week after this social media post, then CEO of Coca-Cola, James Quincy, said this on CNBC.
18: We're going to launch a Coke option sweetened with U.S. cane sugar put in the marketplace. The president is a well-known enjoys the Coca-Cola brand. We love that. He's knowledgeable about the industry, and we think it'll be a great option for consumers as we give people more choice and more ways to enjoy the Coca-Cola brand.
5: President Trump isn't just knowledgeable about the sugar industry, he's connected to it, as are a slew of politicians, past and present, including past presidents. The U.S. is one of the largest producers of sugar in the world. And for more than 200 years, the sugar industry here has had special government protections. So-called big sugar has big political influence in the U.S. So today, we're asking,

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0: Welcome to NewsHour from the BBC World Service. I'm Sean Lay. Coming up, red alerts are in place as temperatures continue to soar in parts of Western Europe.
1: Britain is bracing for the deadly threat of the hottest day ever.
2: Much of Europe is sweltering in a heat wave that has seen temperatures soar above 40 degrees Celsius.
0: The Mandami effect. We'll hear how Mayor Zoran Mandani is reshaping politics in New York City. A royal astronomer joins me to explain what the new, most detailed images of the Milky Way reveal. And how's this for bravery? The fan wearing the Scottish football strip when he's watching his team's World Cup match against Brazil in Brazil.
3: All my previous Scotland-Brazil games, I always wear a Brazil top and a kilt. For this game, because I'm in Brazil, I'm going to be wearing my Scotland top and my Scotland kilt.
0: Those stories and more after the news.
4: BBC News with David Harper. An unprecedented heatwave affecting much of Western Europe has seen a series of all-time temperature highs. New heat records for June have been set in Britain and Spain, and France has experienced its hottest day ever, 24 hours after a record standing for almost 80 years was broken. Hugh Schofield reports from Paris.
5: The National Weather Service says the heatwave is now more severe in duration and intensity than France's 2003 heatwave, which famously is reckoned to have killed some 15,000 people. Since then, there have been major changes made, notably the provision of cold spaces in care homes, which means the number of dead today fortunately bears no comparison, but still, services are under strain. The populist right of Marine Le Pen is calling for a subsidised mass rollout of air conditioning, and even the Green Party, normally opposed to air conditioning, is saying that such is the urgency now in schools and hospitals, it has to be part of the response.
4: The US Secretary of State Marco Rubio has stressed to Gulf allies that Washington will not do anything to jeopardize their security in its talks with Iran. Speaking in Kuwait, Mr. Rubio was seeking to reassure allies who view a proposed peace deal with Iran as too soft.
6: We have troop presence in these countries. We have assets in these countries. The security assurances lie in the fact that these, we didn't even have to talk about that because they know it's true. They know we've been there with them and they've been there with us. We have people there, we have people on the ground. Constantly working with them. We have air defenses embedded with them. We have aircraft in these countries. I didn't sense any doubts about our security assurances because they're real. They're not promises. They're actual.
4: Colombia's left-wing presidential candidate Iván Cepeda has conceded the tightly fought presidential election to conservative Abelardo de la Espriella. Mr. Cepeda lost Sunday's runoff by less than one percentage point, Ambarasan Etirajan reports.
7: Iván Cepeda said he would accept the election result and would exercise a democratic, vigilant and constructive opposition. However, he criticized what he said was foreign interference, referring to the US President Donald Trump's endorsement of his opponent in the race. Mr. Cepeda is an ally of the current president, Gustavo Petro, who has alleged electoral fraud. However, an EU election observer mission to Colombia said it detected no irregularities in the tightly fought contest. There were protests by leftist Colombians against the election result on Sunday, but with Mr. Cepeda now accepting the outcome, tensions are expected to ease.
4: The World Health Organization says preparations are complete for the trial to begin next week of two Ebola medications that could help fight the outbreak in the Democratic Republic of Congo. Researchers will assess whether two antivirals can help reduce death rates in those with the Bundibugyo strain that so far killed almost 280 people. There are currently no approved vaccines or treatments. The head of the WHO says the outbreak is continuing to outpace response efforts. World News from the BBC.
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9: And live from Baltimore, this is 88.1 WIPR. I'm Erica Kane, currently 80 degrees, 74 in Ocean City. The time is 3:04. All the votes cast during Tuesday's primary for Baltimore County Executive have now been counted. In the Democratic primary, Julian Jones holds nearly an 8,000-vote lead over Izzy Patoka, who is in second place. There are about 30,000 mail-in ballots still to be counted. Jones on Tuesday night said he was going to hold off declaring victory until all of the votes were counted, while Patoka was holding out hope he could get enough mail-in votes to win the election. And it appears a candidate who was censured by his own party is going to be the Republican nominee for the Dundalk seat on the Baltimore County Council. Earlier this month, Tim Fazenbaker was censured by the GOP steering committee for defaming fellow Republican candidates and office holders. He denies those charges. Fazenbaker says he still won the primary because he knows the people in his community.
10: People, if they feel connected and like they trust you, things, these little antics, they just don't resonate and it backfires on people. And I think that's what you saw this time as well.
9: There are still mail-in ballots to count, but Fazenbaker's closest competitor in the primary, J.D. Urbach, says he called Fazenbaker Tuesday night to concede. This is WYPR.

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1: Fertilizer prices have started to drop with the prospect of a peace deal between the U.S. and Iran, but struggling American farmers may not see relief for months.
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0: It's All Things Considered from NPR News. I'm Juana Summers.
1: And I'm Scott Detrow. In the latest installment of our Here to Help series, we hear from a volunteer otter spotter, that's right, about the scientific discoveries he made.
2: We found that otters here in Elkhorn Slough were healthier by far than all the otters along the coast.
0: That story and more coming up after this summary of the day's news.
3: Live from NPR News in Culver City, California, I'm Dwayne Brown. An Iranian diplomat says international weapons inspectors will not be allowed to access damaged nuclear sites in Iran until the U.S. reaches a final deal to end the war. President Trump has been insisting that Iran will allow the U.N. inspectors to monitor the sites, but Tehran has rejected that. Meanwhile, Secretary of State Marco Rubio has been meeting with Gulf state leaders and was asked by reporters today if the conflict between Israel and Lebanon might derail the negotiations to end the conflict.
4: I think the whole world will be against any mechanism that charges money to use an international waterway. It's that simple. The president's already said it. That's not going to happen. When we mean open the straits, we mean open the straits free in international waterways.
3: Despite a ceasefire, Israel's war with Iranian-backed Hezbollah militants continues. Lebanon's state-run news agency says Israel launched airstrikes today, killing two more people in southern Lebanon. Well, the Great American State Fair starts tonight in Washington, D.C. with a rally headlined by President Trump. NPR's Rachel Treisman has that.
5: Organizers say the kickoff will feature remarks by President Trump, military flyovers, and some musical performances. It was originally billed as a concert before many of the artists withdrew. The State Fair officially opens Thursday as part of the country's 250th birthday celebrations. It will span 10 blocks of the National Mall, featuring a Ferris wheel and over 150 different pavilions. Leo Landis, public historian for the Wisconsin Historical Society, says state fairs have been an American tradition since the 1840s.
6: It's about American farming. It's about domestic production. It's about the United States and how we are distinct.
5: The event runs for over 2 weeks, ending July 10th. Rachel Treisman, NPR News.
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7: And live from Baltimore, this is 88.1 WIPR. I'm Erica Kane. Currently 82 degrees, a few clouds, 74 in Ocean City. The time is 4:32. Democratic candidate Izzy Patoka says his path to becoming Baltimore County's next executive now comes down to one thing, mail-in ballots. As he waits for the next round of results, Patoka says this election has already been a game changer. That's because voters had one of the most diverse groups of candidates in county history to choose from.
8: They come from all three Abrahamic religions. There's gender diversity, there's age diversity, and there's racial diversity. It's the first time in history we had so many candidates from so many different backgrounds.
7: But finding out how that diverse field shifts the balance of power will take time. Because the Board of Elections is closed today, counting will not resume until Thursday. And House Delegate Malcolm Ruff is one step closer to moving to the Maryland State Senate after defeating incumbent Dahlia Attar. He won the Democratic primary to represent West Baltimore's 41st district in a landslide with 61% of the vote. Attar, her brother, and a Baltimore police officer were indicted on federal extortion charges last October. Ruff will run unopposed in the November general election. 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
4: Politicians who have the power and the popularity that the mayor does right now are far more concerned with protecting it than using it.
0: New York City Mayor Zoran Mamdani reshaped his city's congressional delegation, helping allies oust two incumbents in last night's primaries.
5: For Wednesday, June 24th, it's All Things Considered from NPR News.
0: I'm Scott Detrow.
5: And I'm Juana Summers. It's been 5 years since the Surfside, Florida condo collapse that killed 98 people.
0: Years later, first responders are still processing it.
6: And then and only then, I think a lot of them actually understood the magnitude of what we were dealing with.
5: We'll also hear how high gas prices are changing people's summer travel plans.
0: Plus, as the World Cup takes center stage, we examine how soccer helps kids escape from brutal realities like war.
7: I'm telling you, without soccer, the world has no meaning. Without soccer in life, there's nothing. You know, if I didn't play soccer, I would be nothing.
5: First, this news.
8: Live from NPR News in Washington, I'm Rylan Barton. A day after the Senate passed a resolution aimed at limiting President Trump's military action against Iran, the Pentagon is asking Congress for another $80 billion to pay for operations in the region. NPR's Quill Lawrence reports.
9: Secretary of Defense Pete Hegseth is lobbying senators to provide $80 billion, mostly to pay for months of war and the thousands of cruise missiles, drones, and interceptors expended after the U.S. and Israel launched a war against Iran. This comes as the White House is asking for a record $1.5 trillion for this year's regular defense appropriation. While defense hawks on Capitol Hill agree that the U.S. must urgently replenish its global stockpile of munitions, the Iran war and the current ceasefire agreement are not popular. And senators from both parties may balk at such staggering expenses when the American voting public still feels the pinch of higher prices at the gas pump and the grocery store. Quill Lawrence, NPR News.
8: President Trump held a tense meeting with Senate Republicans today after he abruptly canceled the signing ceremony for a bipartisan housing bill.
10: I think we had a really great meeting, and we're very proud of the party. We like our leader. We like everybody really in the room. I don't like a few people, but that's okay. I think you know who they are.
8: Republicans had touted the bill as a major election year achievement, but Trump said he won't sign it unless Congress passes his stalled election security bill, which he calls the Save America Act. A federal judge has permanently barred the Trump administration from implementing most of his first executive order on elections. His order would have required people to show proof of citizenship to register to vote and prevented mail-in ballots from counting if they were received after Election Day. District Court Judge Denise Casper agreed with arguments from Democratic attorneys general who filed the lawsuit that the Constitution gives states and Congress, not the president, the power to regulate elections. Republicans and Democrats in Utah chose nominees for congressional races yesterday. NPR's Sage Miller reports that includes candidates for a new Democratic-leaning congressional district.
11: For the first time in modern history, Utah has a safe Democratic-leaning congressional district. Voters in Salt Lake City and surrounding suburbs overwhelmingly decided to send former Congressman Ben McAdams back to Washington. McAdams is considered a moderate Democrat. He beat out two other progressive candidates in the race. While he will face a general election in November, the makeup of the district all but ensures a McAdams win. On the Republican side, all three congressional incumbents will keep their jobs. Both Congresswoman Celeste Malloy and Congressman Blake Moore pulled victories against candidates to their right. Sage Miller, NPR News.
8: Stocks closed mixed on Wall Street today as losses for several tech giants weighed down the market. The S&P 500 fell a fraction, even though more stocks rose than fell within the index. This is NPR News from Washington.
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3: And live from Baltimore, this is 88.1 WYPR. I'm Erica Kane. Currently 82 degrees, 74 in Ocean City. The time is 5:04. All the votes cast during Tuesday's primary for the Baltimore County Executive have now been counted. In the Democratic primary, Julian Jones holds nearly an 8,000-vote lead over Izzy Patoka, who is in second place. There are about 30,000 mail-in ballots still to be counted. Jones on Tuesday night said he was going to hold off on declaring victory until all of the votes were counted, while Patoka was holding out hope he could get enough mail-in votes to win the election. And Maryland, especially Baltimore, is seeing an uptick in methamphetamine, the illicit drug market. Public health officials sent out a warning earlier this month that the animal sedative is becoming the predominant additive to opioids and other drugs. Addiction experts say withdrawal from the drug causes severe vomiting and shaking and can be fatal. People who use drugs are encouraged to use test strips to check for the additive and to avoid using the drug alone. They should also seek care early if they have severe vomiting or chest pain. 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
13: When the going gets tough, you know what? A lot of people just stay right where they are.
14: People start to be a little bit more creative and don't just naturally jump on a plane and leave the state or leave the country. They start to look a little inward.
13: I'm Kai Rizdahl. The summer of staycations next time on Marketplace.
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0: 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I'm Scott Detrow.
1: And I'm Juana Summers. 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
0: In real life, parents are struggling with that question too: how much screen time to allow and how many rules to set.
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3: Live from NPR News in Culver City, California, I'm Dwayne Brown. President Trump held a tense meeting with Senate Republicans on Capitol Hill today after he abruptly canceled the signing ceremony for a bipartisan housing bill that even his own party members touted as a major election year achievement. Trump says he won't sign it until Congress passes a bill that would require proof of citizenship to vote in this election year. Speaking on CNBC, Democratic Senator Elizabeth Warren says it doesn't make sense that the president would cancel a landmark housing bill while U.S. interest rates remain high.
4: It's because he really doesn't care about American families and doesn't care about the fact that prices are up and the promises he made to lower costs on day one have not only come to nothing. Prices are higher on groceries, prices are higher on health care, prices are higher on virtually everything that Americans buy.
3: There are now more than 4,600 National Guard troops stationed in Washington, D.C. ahead of the nation's 250th birthday celebration. The Guard troops were sent by governors from almost two dozen states, as NPR's Kat Lonsdorf reports.
5: The additional Guard members are part of a, quote, summer surge in law enforcement announced by federal officials last month. President Trump deployed the National Guard to D.C. back in August of last year as part of an initiative to fight crime, although the Guard have no arresting power. Several hundred are from D.C., with at least 20 states sending troops as well, most with Republican governors, with Georgia, Mississippi, and South Carolina each sending more than 500. But in recent weeks, Democratic governors have also sent troops to the city, including Michigan, North Carolina, and Kentucky. The Guard are largely patrolling residential neighborhoods and federal property at a cost of more than $2.7 million per day. Kat Lonsdorf, NPR News, Washington.
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6: And live from Baltimore, this is 88.1 WIPR. I'm Erica Kane, currently 82 degrees 74 in Ocean City. The time is 5:32. Senator Angela Alsobrooks is touting her role in a bipartisan housing bill aimed at making home ownership more affordable. The Road to Housing Act is designed to increase housing supply, expand lending, and reduce barriers to building and buying homes. Alsobrooks says she helped advance several provisions, including funding for home repairs, affordable housing development, and efforts to address appraisal bias. The bill was expected to be signed into law today, but Trump canceled a planned signing ceremony, saying he wants Congress to first pass a voter restriction bill. And the Trump administration's Department of Education is investigating possible Title IX violations in the Montgomery, Prince George's, and Frederick County public school systems. It's looking at state and local policies that allow transgender students to use facilities according to their gender identity. A complaint alleges that when female students objected to sharing sex-separated spaces, the burden was placed on them to seek their own accommodations. Title IX of the Education Amendments of 1972 prohibits discrimination based on sex in education programs and activities that receive federal funding. 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NWYPR is a media partner for the Baltimore Speaker Series, presented by Stevenson University. One subscription, seven live events at the Meyerhoff, including Pete Buttigieg, former UK Prime Minister Boris Johnson, historian Doris Kearns Goodwin, former NASA Administrator Charles Bolden, and more. The Baltimore Speaker Series, presenting the world up close, BaltimoreSpeakers.org, made possible in part by Cremon and Graham. 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
1: 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I'm Erica Kane. The time is 5:48. We're still holding 82 degrees here, some clouds, 74 degrees in Ocean City. 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Taking a look at the roads right now, that accident has been cleared from the southbound lanes of 95, still causing minor delays. We have 17 minutes of stop-and-go traffic on the northbound lanes of 895 between Potee Street and the Harbor Tunnel. And right now, fire activity has the road closed on Reisterstown Road. Right at Route 140, the east and westbound lanes closed between Greenspring Valley Road and McDonough Road. 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

0: This is Asian View from NHK World Japan. I'm Keiko Kitagawa. A fire at a commercial building in India has killed at least 15 people and left 10 others injured. The blaze tore through the three-story structure on Monday in the northern city of Lucknow. There were around 40 people inside when it started. Most of the victims were student trainees at an animation studio on an upper floor. Local media say the building didn't have emergency exits or evacuation routes. Prime Minister Narendra Modi posted a message on social media expressing condolences to the victims' families. Authorities have detained four people, including the building's owners. Police in Laos have detained 17 foreigners, including 9 Japanese, for alleged involvement in scam operations. This follows a June 17th raid on a facility believed to be a fraud compound in the northern province of Sien Kwan. Evidence recovered by the police includes laptops, mobile phones, and what appear to be fake Japanese police ID cards. Experts say scam syndicates are expanding their operations across multiple countries to make it harder to catch them. North Korean leader Kim Jong-un has criticized Japan for turning itself into what he called a war state. State-run media said Kim made that comment at a central committee meeting of the ruling Workers' Party. He reportedly said Japan is using the current global situation as an opportunity to remove all shackles restricting it from becoming a military power. Delegates at the meeting agreed that North Korea should respond to international uncertainty by expanding and emphasizing its nuclear capabilities. We are broadcasting from NHK in Tokyo. People in Okinawa have observed the 81st anniversary of the end of a fierce battle that took place toward the end of World War II. More than 200,000 people died as Japanese and American forces clashed in the southwestern Japanese prefecture. The fighting claimed the lives of about 25% of Okinawa's civilian population. People paid tribute to them on Tuesday at the Peace Memorial Park in the city of Itoman. The site features stone monuments on which are inscribed the names of tens of thousands of people who died in the battle.
1: A relative's name is written here. I'd like to tell them that we haven't forgotten them. We're putting our hands together.
0: An Okinawa-based think tank estimates less than 8% of the prefecture's current population are survivors of the war. Those who lived through the fighting say people should be given opportunities to learn about the tragedy of war and the preciousness of peace. Japan's Supreme Court has dismissed a special appeal by the religious group widely known as the Unification Church, seeking to overturn a Tokyo High Court ruling ordering it to disband. The High Court said the group's practice of soliciting large donations from worshippers and having them buy expensive items by exploiting fears about their spiritual well-being caused many people to experience mental suffering and huge financial losses. The group filed a special appeal with the Supreme Court, arguing that the High Court's decision violated the freedoms of religious activity and association and therefore violates the Constitution. The top court's rejection of the appeal makes the High Court's decision final. More people in Japan are demanding action to keep bears away from human habitats. This comes as the country is increasingly unsettled by a rash of sightings of the animals. River management officials in the city of Hachioji in western Tokyo have responded by removing plants alongside a riverbank. They were concerned bears could approach urban areas by moving through bushes growing beside the river. There have been 11 bear sightings or reported signs of bears in Hachioji since April. Elementary school students in northern Japan have been busy preparing paintings for a float in a famous summer festival. Children at Jitoku Elementary School in the city of Hirosaki make a float for the annual Hirosaki Nepta Festival each August. The students shaded the paintings with ink at the school's gymnasium on Tuesday and carefully added blue, orange, and other colors. The float will be unveiled at the festival when it starts on August 1st. This is Asian View from NHK World Japan.

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8: This is Marketplace. I'm Kai Ryssdal. There was a time, not all that long ago, 2010s-ish, when a very particular kind of direct-to-consumer retail was the hot, hot thing. Specifically, brands that targeted the sustainability-minded among us. That wave, though, seems to have crested of late. Everlane, which built its brand on clean manufacturing, was sold to Shein, the fast fashion but not so clean manufacturing giant. Allbirds, the shoe company? It does AI now. But some of the companies that caught the wave back then are still hanging on. 3 years ago, I talked to Lindsay McCormick. She's the founder and CEO of a company called Bite, which makes plastic-free toothpaste tablets and deodorant.
9: So you're going to see our office. It's a little bit
8: well,
9: of
8: I have so many questions.
9: Circus right
8: I
9: now.
8: Have so many questions.
9: Yeah.
8: Their office inside a WeWork out in Culver City, California, was indeed a bit of a circus. There were samples of packaging laid out on a table, boxes of products stacked all over desks. Fast forward to today, though, Lindsay has moved herself to Miami, and that office is no more.
10: We are now a fully remote team. We have people all over the U.S. and the world, so we didn't need that space anymore.
8: Okay, now let's talk
10: or any space.
8: Any space, right. Let's talk about the actual business. You know, you were, along with a bunch of others that I mentioned in the introduction, you were one of those, you know, 2010s, late 2010s-ish companies that went direct to consumer for sort of sustainable products. And it was working really well. And I guess I want to know what happened.
10: Yeah. So, you know, I feel very lucky that we're still one of the ones hanging on. We're still D2C. We're still sustainable. But, you know, seeing like Everlane and Allbirds and just these epic companies that had such amazing messages just kind of going the way that they did, I think that there's like a number of reasons. So, you know, one thing I think is that it's harder and more expensive to run a business, right? So I think we'll probably be talking a little bit about tariffs as well as even the fact that we're still made here in the U.S. and also consumer sentiment. I think it's changed a lot over the past few years, and we're actually seeing some really positive things in our space right now, but it's a very, very recent thing. There was a few years that were a very treacherous time for sustainable brands, especially.
8: Well, so let's dig into that a little bit, because you say consumer sentiment, and I hear that thing that I talk about all the time, which is, you know, consumers are cranky, but that's not what you're talking about, right? There was a definite sort of change in the way consumers looked at sustainability.
10: Yeah. So, you know, I kind of said, like, I joke about this now. You know, I started my company because I wanted to save the sea turtles. And back in 2018 and 2016, that resonated with people. They wanted to know what their products were doing for the planet, like what it, you know, what they could do to help. And what we're now kind of finding, especially with this new understanding of microplastics and the impact that it has on the human body, more people are gravitating towards that. So it's, you know, it's no longer about the sea turtles, and now it's about ourselves. And same product, same goals, same mission. It's just a different type of messaging that is resonating with consumers right now.
8: How do you know it's not about the sea turtles anymore and it's more about people thinking about themselves and microplastics or what have you?
10: So because we're direct to consumer, we have a really interesting first eye look into this. So we put hundreds of thousands of dollars through Meta every month. And so we're able to see what messaging is resonating with people and what's not. When you put an ad up against, you know, toothpaste is trashing the planet, and then another ad up with how microplastics are, you know, impacting your body, and one of them just clearly wins every audience, no matter what. That's one of the reasons that we've kind of pivoted, not our ethos, not our mission, but our messaging, right, until we kind of get back to that holistic view.
8: Right. Sorry, just to be simple about this, literally what people are clicking on, you can see that.
10: Yep. That's it.
8: Yeah. You mentioned tariffs, which I appreciate, so that I didn't have to introduce it into this conversation. How have they been for you?
10: So we were made in the U.S., we are made in the U.S., and I think that a lot of people, yeah, still are. But no matter where your product is made, you have ingredients and components coming from all over the world. And so what had happened was that basically all of our manufacturers here in the U.S. ended up having to up their prices in some ways, whether it was directly tariff related, whether it's because they were getting hit. We ended across our entire product line having to pay more. And now that tariffs are getting paid back, we have not had that. We have not been made whole.
8: Right. Did you just take those tariff costs out of your margin and you ate them?
10: Yeah. We didn't raise prices. We just took it. So that was one of other reasons too, right? You start looking at being like, do we need this office space? Do we need, you know, right. like what can we do here to kind of make up for it? We still want to be able to provide for our customer. And so you kind of look at ways you can save that doesn't impact your company in a negative way.
8: Right. This is sort of a tough question to ask an entrepreneur who has poured, I don't even know. It's just got to be like 10 years of your life, probably more, into this, and who knows how much capital. But are you going to make it?
10: Yeah, we are. We're going to be able to weather the storm. We're seeing, like, after a few tough years, we're seeing some really real traction with microplastics. And I think, here's the thing, Kai, I think this is cyclical. I think people will start caring again about the planet. I think that will be able to be a part of our messaging. It's always been a part of our DNA as a company. It's going to be a good 2026, 2027.
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11: Big tech is looking for land to build its AI data centers. HBCUs are looking for new funding after federal cuts. Partnerships between them, like one announced by Fisk University, could be mutually beneficial, or could end up being a form of digital sharecropping, according to strategist Ashley Northington, who wrote about this for Tech Policy Press.
13: We mentioned digital sharecropping as a way to just, you know, illustrate that we don't want to see a situation where any other HBCU, for that matter, loans their land and only receives pennies for the work for that land in return. We don't want to see situations where the power dynamic is so uneven, where these big, massive corporations come into these historically ignored, quite frankly, campuses and use them for their land without really giving them any real benefit in return.
11: What kind of pressure are leaders at these universities feeling to, you know, to make deals, to not be left behind in the AI economy?
13: The pressure is immense. Because when we are in a political landscape that has sort of turned resources away from these institutions, they're trying to find ways to generate revenue. They're trying to find ways to raise money to make sure that they can still carry out their missions. And these types of partnerships with AI companies seems like a lucrative opportunity, but it is just incumbent upon them to really evaluate them carefully before they engage.
11: You are a strategic advisor to institutions like these. What kind of advice would you or are you giving to them on, you know, how to balance kind of the risks and benefits here?
13: I think what is really, really important is that there be solid engagement about what these partnerships look like and how they're going to affect the communities that they serve. And so how you socialize and roll out something this big, something of this magnitude, is very important. And engaging all of your stakeholders and equipping yourself with the truth and being transparent is going to be really critical in the overall success. And when I say overall success, I mean, is the institution going to sustain the decision after it's been made? Or will the outcry, because we didn't roll it out properly, will the outcry negatively affect that decision? Yes, and certainly in paying attention to how those deals are negotiated and what that partnership looks like and making sure they walk away with equity stakes. But then the hard part of actually rolling it out and socializing it throughout the community is really important.
11: That's Ashley Northington at Tenor Strategic Advisors. Jesus Alvarado produced this episode. I'm Megan McCarty-Carino, and that's Marketplace Tech. This is APM.
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18: From the New York Times, I'm Natalie Kitroev. This is The Daily. As the U.S. and Iran try to reach a lasting end to the war, a major threat has emerged: the volatile conflict in Lebanon. President Trump needs Israel to stop attacking Hezbollah there in order to get Iran to agree to a deal. But many supporters of Israeli Prime Minister Benjamin Netanyahu feel betrayed by Trump's actions. Today, my colleagues Ronan Bergman and Mark Mazzetti explain the growing tensions between the United States and Israel and how this moment is testing a decades-old alliance. It's Wednesday, June 24th.
19: Ronan, Mark, welcome back. It's great to have you both here again.
20: Thanks, Natalie.
21: Pleasure being here. Thank you.
19: So in the last several days, we have seen a stunning break between the U.S. and Israel, who entered this war in Iran as partners and are now very clearly at odds over how it ends. And this is a split that you both said was already developing in April, the last time you were on the show. And so I want to start by asking, how big of a deal is the rupture that we are seeing over this new ceasefire and peace negotiation?
21: I think, Natalie, there's no, at least not in my vocabulary, not in English, and not even in Hebrew, there are not enough words to describe the magnitude of what we are seeing from the point of view of Israeli politics, of Netanyahu's legacy, his present chances to be re-elect, and of course, from the point of view of the Israeli public. Three times he was able to convince Trump to allow him to strike in Iran. Then he convinced Trump to join him in June. And then he convinced Trump to fulfill his life dream, a joint U.S.-Israeli strike together in order to topple the regime. So until then, everything went very well for him. And this overnight shift of the American administration is the undo of everything for him.
19: Yeah, is it fair, Mark, to say that now the strength of that alliance between the U.S. and Israel is in question? Now that we see the terms of this MOU between Iran and the United States?
0: Yeah, Natalie, it's not only fair to say it, I think it's also even potentially an understatement. Hmm. These two countries knew how to get into a war, but they had no idea how to get out of it. They were on, or they are on, two totally different pages about the outcome of this war. And once the war didn't go according to the most wildly optimistic outcomes that they hoped it would in the first few days, things began going off the rails, the relationship started to fracture, and this is where we are today.
19: So walk us through how we arrived at this point.
0: So let's go back to when the MOU was signed last week and where things stand right now. Iran's regime is still in place. Iran's ballistic missile force is diminished, but still intact. Iran's nuclear program, which was ostensibly the biggest reason for carrying out this war, is very much diminished, but the future of it is sort of for a later negotiation. They've sort of punted that issue. So the main goals of the war haven't been achieved. Even President Trump said, when asked about Iran's missiles, Trump said, well, they're allowed to have them, implying that if other countries like Saudi Arabia, like Israel, have them, why not Iran? And of course, there is the sort of central issue of Hezbollah and Lebanon, and the fact that this new agreement restrains Israel's movements. Freedom to hit Hezbollah is now restricted. And this is, I think, as we talked to the last time we were on the show, a fundamental issue for Netanyahu politically, because he's made this pledge that he will protect Israel from Hezbollah.
19: Right.
21: Israel wanted to have these two issues, two fronts, totally separated, to get the Hezbollah issue and the Lebanese issue out of the agreement, that the agreement will only deal with Iran, the U.S., nuclear, etc. Iran wanted to make the connection because they felt they are in debt because Hezbollah intervened to help them. Now they need to help Hezbollah. Iran won.
19: So what has the reaction been in Israel?
21: So usually the massive machine of mouthpieces for Prime Minister Netanyahu in the Israeli media, the radio stations, and mainly in Channel 14. That's a TV station. I think maybe it can be equivalent to Newsmax on steroids. Very, very supportive of Netanyahu.
19: Uh-huh.
21: Doesn't matter what Netanyahu does. He can flip and turn, and he can say one thing and the next day the other. They will support him. And also, until last week, they also supported Trump. Their admiration, their compliments, their flattery to the president was second only to their attitude towards Prime Minister Netanyahu. But the second it came clear that Trump is going to sign the agreement, they flipped, all of them.
20: זה באמת משהו, כישלון בממדים היסטוריים של דונלד טראמפ בעניין הזה.
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21: And they started a slander campaign.
23: טראמפ בגד במדינת ישראל, צריך להגיד את זה.
21: They said that the Trump betrayed Israel.
24: J.D. Vance מגלה בורות.
21: They turned on the Vice President Vance.
24: וחלק מהאמירות שלו, ואני אומר את זה בהרבה כאב וצער, גובלות באנטישמיות לשמה.
21: They called him anti-Semite.
25: הוא מכשיר את החיזבאללה, הוא מכשיר את האויבים.
21: They said that he is the legitimizer of terrorism, the legitimizer of Hezbollah.
19: Wow.
26: לגבי קושנר וויטקוף.
21: And I think the worst was what they said against Kushner and Witkoff.
26: בושה וחרפה שהאנשים האלה נמצאים שם ואלה ההתנהגות שלהם.
21: And one of the main anchor person for Channel 14 said, They did that because they are Jewish.
19: What?
26: אמרתי עליהם יהודונים, כן, שמכרו אותנו תמורת כסף מקטר.
21: I know it sounds unbelievable, but in the Israeli television, they said that they are Jewish Jew boys, you know, slander terms about Jews. They said that they received bribe from Qatar.
19: Hmm.
21: Once they identified the enemy, Vice President Vance and the two advisors, they don't care. They just lashed on them.
19: Ronan, can you just decode that? These are Israelis who are lobbying anti-Semitic attacks against Jared Kushner and Steve Witkoff. Like, what is happening there?
21: These people, they don't care about anything except one thing, which is to support Prime Minister Netanyahu. The other thing is that they always look for a scapegoat. Whatever goes wrong for Netanyahu, they look for someone to blame. Now, they cannot blame the head of the military or the head of Mossad, or the head of the Shin Bet or the attorney general. So the only person they can blame is President Trump. They will do everything they believe can assist Prime Minister Netanyahu in schlepping the blame on someone else, even if this includes anti-Semitic phrasing and ruining the relationship with someone who might be the next president of the U.S. Now, the ministers, though Netanyahu tried to keep on a short leash, they were a little bit more disciplined.
1: אנחנו חייבים להמשיך לפעול בלבנון. אנחנו חייבים להמשיך להיות עצמאים.
21: But they did say Israel is going to defend itself whether against Iran or against Lebanon.
2: ישראל חייבת לשמור על נוכחות ארוכת טווח ברצועת ביטחון. על חופש פעולה ביטחוני מלא, מול כל הפרה, כל איום, וכל ניסיון של התבססות מחדש של חיזבאללה.
21: They say, and if the situation is so bad, and we are all alone, there's only one person who can take care of the situation and knows how to handle a situation, of course, Prime Minister Netanyahu. Whatever the truce agreement, MOU says, Israel will continue to do whatever it believes it's necessary, or Netanyahu believes it's necessary, Israel will continue. And this what is basically led to an ongoing more friction and more clashes between the Israeli and the American administration.
19: These government figures are essentially saying, we will defy the truce when it comes to fighting Hezbollah in Lebanon, which is pretty amazing.
21: Yes.
19: As that happens, that elicits a reaction from the vice president, from J.D. Vance.
3: If I was in the cabinet of the Israeli government, I might not be attacking the only powerful ally that I have anywhere left in the entire world.
19: And talk to me about that.
0: Yeah, Vance comes out publicly and is extraordinarily blunt.
3: 2/3 of the defensive weapons that have protected your homeland have been built by American hands and paid for by American tax dollars.
0: And you should be grateful because we're keeping you afloat. We're defending you.
3: And anybody in Israel who thinks their biggest problem is the president of the United States needs to wake up and smell the reality of the situation that country is in.
0: So it was this veiled threat of cutting aid, cutting military equipment, which of course Israel does desperately need from the United States, but it's sort of playing this card, which you have not seen a senior American official, certainly American vice president, do perhaps ever.
4: You've seen people in their system, Ben-Gavir and Smotrich, who've attacked the deal. And I guess my response to them would be, what is your exact proposal?
19: And then Vance also talked to our colleague, Ross Douthat, and said that these two hard-right ministers in Netanyahu's cabinet, Ben-Gavir and Smotrich, should not be attacking this deal without offering any other way out of the war.
4: You know, you're a country of 9 million people. You can't just kill your way out of solving every single national security problem that you have.
19: Taken together, this was just quite a remarkable set of direct criticisms of Israel from the vice president.
0: Yes, and then late last week, Hezbollah attacks into Israel, which elicits an Israeli military response on Beirut.
5: Today, Israeli strikes on southern Lebanon killed at least 7 people, including 2 children, hours after reports emerged of a ceasefire agreement.
0: Creating this flare-up that once again really imperils this very fragile deal.
6: This is not a reality we can accept. And this is exactly why the IDF continues to operate in southern Lebanon.
0: And in that way, Lebanon is sort of looking like the center of the question of whether this will hold or not.
19: Right. Iran said briefly that the strait had been closed again. And again, it seemed like maybe this whole deal was off. This was really a moment where everyone looked and said, oh, no, Israel and Hezbollah are possibly going to sink this entire peace negotiation.
0: That's right. And I think that's really where the danger is right now. Is that Hezbollah has moved from the periphery to the central front in the future of peace between Israel, Iran, and the United States, and to this question of control. Just how much Iran can keep Hezbollah in check so it doesn't blow up the deal, and how much the United States can restrain Israel from attacking Hezbollah also, which might potentially blow up the deal.
19: We'll be right back.
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19: This is The Daily. I'm Natalie Kitroev. Back to my conversation with Mark Mazzetti and Ronan Bergman on how the Iran peace deal is testing the U.S.-Israel alliance. Okay, so the stability of a deal here hinges on whether the fighting in Lebanon stops, which in turn hinges on how much control Iran and the U.S. have over their allies.
0: That's right.
21: Correct.
19: So, Ronan, let's start with Hezbollah. How much control does Iran have? Because as we saw, Hezbollah continued to send drones over the border to Israel after this deal was signed. That attack provoked a response.
21: Iran has the full control over what Hezbollah is doing. I suspect that the drones were sent as part of the Iranian tactics to improve their position in the negotiation, because from their point of view, it's a win-win. If Netanyahu reacts or ordered the IDF to react, then he gets himself into another confrontation with Trump. If he doesn't, then he gets into a confrontation with his own constituency at home, his base, because they say, you're not reacting to what Hezbollah is doing.
19: What you're saying is that what we saw in terms of the attacks was Iran potentially intentionally baiting Israel here, because if they didn't want Hezbollah to attack, they wouldn't have.
21: Yes. And more, Iran, I think, believes it can control the level of the fire without jeopardizing the deal, but leading to further friction between Prime Minister Netanyahu and President Trump, and at the end to an anger of the president that would lead to forcing Israel not just to a ceasefire, but to a total withdrawal from Lebanon.
19: In a sense, trying to set up a pitched battle between Trump and Netanyahu, stirring the pot. Does that feel right to you, Mark?
0: Yes, although I think there's a dangerous game here that Iran might be playing, and they recognize that, right? They do not want to return to full-scale war. They have locked in an agreement right now that is very favorable for them, mm-hmm. right?
19: Yep.
0: Effectively, all they had to do was open the Strait of Hormuz, and now they've got a lot of money coming to them in what were frozen assets, right? So a return to a full-scale war imperils that deal, but also brings a lot more violence to the country of Iran.
19: Mm-hmm.
0: So to Ronan's point, I think there's this question of if they can keep the sort of temperature at the right level where it can continue to imperil the relationship between Netanyahu and Trump without going back to a full-scale war. And that's the sort of danger here. But thus far, they've been playing it quite well.
19: And it seems like the bet Iran is making right now is that Israel will react really forcefully to any attack from Hezbollah by, for example, attacking Beirut. And that kind of response has gotten President Trump's attention recently.
7: I think they could do better.
19: In a bad way.
7: With respect to Hezbollah.
19: Right?
0: That's right.
7: When two drones are shot into the desert and drop harmlessly, you don't have to knock down buildings in Beirut.
0: So Netanyahu has framed these attacks as defensive, right? We are responding to Hezbollah's attacks on Israel, and we have a right to defend ourselves, so we're going to hit into Beirut. That is also a card that Netanyahu will continue to play to see how far he can push Trump and test Trump's patience, right? He has to deal with the security of northern Israel for his own political future, but also he can't entirely blow up his relationship with President Trump. So he's going to see how far he can push it.
19: Okay, I want to turn to the question of how much Trump can do to keep Netanyahu in check. Because obviously, whatever the incentives and reasons that Israel has for attacking Hezbollah in this way, those kinds of strikes are precisely what threatens a deal that Trump seems to care very much about preserving.
21: Yeah, I think that since Trump became president again, Netanyahu showed high sensitivity not to cross that line, not to force Trump to outcast him publicly. And when he felt that Trump is just about to explode, he said, okay, I obey. But something is different now. Netanyahu maybe has now a different calculus. The calculus is the coming elections. And he believes that if he is just obeying Trump, he will come up something very, very weak, who cannot stand up to an American president and is trying to say to his constituency, I am not obeying President Trump when it comes to national security. And this road might lead to further friction between them.
19: So that, in a sense, tells us that Netanyahu may be thinking he has more to lose in obeying Trump than to gain from it.
21: Prime Minister Netanyahu, I think, is deliberating between obeying Trump or going against him and supporting a much stronger war in Lebanon. I don't think that he already made a call, but his call will not just impact the relationship between him and Trump. It will also impact the deal between the U.S. and Iran.
19: And Mark, how is Trump responding to this test of just how much his ally in Netanyahu will really follow his lead?
0: Well, so publicly, he is flexing. He's basically pointing out how much he kind of controls Netanyahu. He said, in fact, a direct quote, that Netanyahu will do whatever I want him to do, okay? I think he's also willing to give Netanyahu some space to a point, but anything that is going to blow up this deal that Trump desperately wants, that's the breaking point.
19: It sounds like for Trump, the core tension is how much does he care about preserving this special relationship with Israel versus how much does he care about preserving this deal with Iran and how far he's willing to go to make sure that it doesn't fall apart.
0: I think President Trump has shown that, in his view, alliances are dispensable if they get in the way of something he wants. In this case, what he really wants is an end to this war and a deal and moving on before the November elections. He's thinking about his own political future.
19: Well, Mark, Ronan, thank you both so much.
0: Thanks, Natalie.
21: Thanks so much.
19: Mark Mazzetti is an investigative reporter based in Washington, D.C., and Ronan Bergman is an investigative reporter based in Tel Aviv for The New York Times.
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19: 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I'm Natalie Kitroev. 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
15: By now, you've surely heard that the second most divisive man on Earth, Elon Musk, recently became the world's first trillionaire. We should note that it's not like he's swimming in a trillion Sacagaweas. The $1 trillion is tied to the worth of his companies and his stock in said companies, which of course fluctuates every day. But the point is that this man has more money than God now. When SpaceX IPO'd, his net worth shot up to $1.4 trillion. That made him about 13 times more wealthy than Bill Gates. If you're middle class, that made him about 7 million times more wealthy than you are. He's worth more than Switzerland. I got some of those fun facts from a Vox piece titled 10 Things Elon Musk Can But Probably Won't Do With $1 Trillion by our colleague Sarah Hershander.
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17: This is Asian View from NHK World Japan. I'm Keiko Kitagawa. A fire at a commercial building in India has killed at least 15 people and left 10 others injured. The blaze tore through the three-story structure on Monday in the northern city of Lucknow. There were around 40 people inside when it started. Most of the victims were student trainees at an animation studio on an upper floor. Local media say the building didn't have emergency exits or evacuation routes. Prime Minister Narendra Modi posted a message on social media expressing condolences to the victims' families. Authorities have detained 4 people, including the building's owners. Police in Laos have detained 17 foreigners, including 9 Japanese, for alleged involvement in scam operations. This follows a June 17th raid on a facility believed to be a fraud compound in the northern province of Sien Kwan. Evidence recovered by the police includes laptops, mobile phones, and what appear to be fake Japanese police ID cards. Experts say scam syndicates are expanding their operations across multiple countries to make it harder to catch them. North Korean leader Kim Jong-un has criticized Japan for turning itself into what he called a war state. State-run media said Kim made that comment at a central committee meeting of the ruling Workers' Party. He reportedly said Japan is using the current global situation as an opportunity to remove all shackles restricting it from becoming a military power. Delegates at the meeting agreed that North Korea should respond to international uncertainty by expanding and emphasizing its nuclear capabilities. We are broadcasting from NHK in Tokyo. People in Okinawa have observed the 81st anniversary of the end of a fierce battle that took place toward the end of World War II. More than 200,000 people died as Japanese and American forces clashed in the southwestern Japanese prefecture. The fighting claimed the lives of about 25% of Okinawa's civilian population. People paid tribute to them on Tuesday at the Peace Memorial Park in the city of Itoman. The site features stone monuments on which are inscribed the names of tens of thousands of people who died in the battle.
18: A relative's name is written here. I'd like to tell them that we haven't forgotten them. We're putting our hands together.
17: An Okinawa-based think tank estimates less than 8% of the prefecture's current population are survivors of the war. Those who lived through the fighting say people should be given opportunities to learn about the tragedy of war and the preciousness of peace. Japan's Supreme Court has dismissed a special appeal by the religious group widely known as the Unification Church, seeking to overturn a Tokyo High Court ruling ordering it to disband. The High Court said the group's practice of soliciting large donations from worshippers and having them buy expensive items by exploiting fears about their spiritual well-being caused many people to experience mental suffering and huge financial losses. The group filed a special appeal with the Supreme Court, arguing that the High Court's decision violated the freedoms of religious activity and association and therefore violates the Constitution. The top court's rejection of the appeal makes the High Court's decision final. More people in Japan are demanding action to keep bears away from human habitats. This comes as the country is increasingly unsettled by a rash of sightings of the animals. River management officials in the city of Hachioji in western Tokyo have responded by removing plants alongside a riverbank. They were concerned bears could approach urban areas by moving through bushes growing beside the river. There have been 11 bear sightings or reported signs of bears in Hachioji since April. Elementary school students in northern Japan have been busy preparing paintings for a float in a famous summer festival. Children at Jitoku Elementary School in the city of Hirosaki make a float for the annual Hirosaki Nepta Festival each August. The students shaded the paintings with ink at the school's gymnasium on Tuesday and carefully added blue, orange, and other colors. The float will be unveiled at the festival when it starts on August 1st. This is Asian View from NHK World Japan.
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24: Hi, yeah, I've got a delivery from Elon Musk. Sign here.
25: Okay. What do we have here? Number one.
26: Pull hundreds of millions of people out of extreme poverty. So this is the worst kind of poverty, and it would cost just $318 billion annually. Policy folks have been trying to crunch that number for many years now. And this is from yet a year ago. Some of the policymakers were from the group Give Directly, which does do direct cash transfers to people who are living in extreme poverty. And basically, it's accounting for all of the money it would take to like set up a system where you're giving people enough cash and enough food, water, shelter, what have you, so that they're not in that very, very most risky point of poverty.
25: Oh, there's something else under here. Number two.
26: Pay off all medical debt in the United States. So that's paying all of the money that about one in three Americans now have to pay and pass to medical bills.
27: More than 100 million Americans are burdened with medical bills they can't pay.
28: I have about $8,500 in medical debt.
29: How much am I being sued for?
1: $5,443.57.
2: In total, I have about $20,000 in medical debt from delivering a baby and having him stay in the NICU for 4 months.
26: Oftentimes, really predatory debt that they get into for reasons that are totally outside of their control. And there's about $220 billion of it in the U.S. right now. So even less than it would cost to eliminate the worst forms of poverty.
25: Number three.
26: Bankroll universal preschool. So the thing that American parents spend tens of thousands of dollars on each year. There have been a lot of sort of number crunching around how much this would cost lately because there's a lot of sort of political buzz about what it would take to make this a reality. Right now, it looks like it would cost about $351 billion over 10 years, which includes like constructing new preschools and like hiring teachers and skilling up already in existing infrastructure to give every preschooler in the U.S. a free preschool education.
3: And he's got like hundreds of kids himself, so that would like personally benefit him.
26: Yeah, well, right now, what's funny is some of the only philanthropy that Musk has publicly given or has publicly disclosed giving has been to his own private school network very close to SpaceX headquarters in Texas. So there is some precedent here for Musk giving to education. He just needs to give it a little bit more widely.
25: Number four.
26: Climate-proof the world. So this is really important, and it's a very underfunded issue. And it's a pretty big price tag. This is actually the biggest price tag on the list. And it would require all of Musk's money.
3: All of
26: to
3: it.
26: Climate. I know. $1.2 trillion. Poor guy.
3: He'd be poor. He'd be poor after that.
26: He would be poor.
3: Oh.
26: He would not have any money. So that's how big of a deal it is. But he could still put in a dent without, like, you know, paying off the entire price tag of $1.2 trillion. But that's just like a way of thinking about, like, this stuff is really important. These are like the cooling systems, the flood protection, the sort of strategies that we need to keep people safe.
25: Number five.
26: End world hunger. And this is one that we've actually heard Musk talk about before. So a few years ago, he said that he would sell off about $6 billion worth of Tesla stock to support the World Food Program if they could prove that they would use their money in a way that would end the most severe forms of global hunger.
25: If WFP can describe on this Twitter thread exactly how $6 billion will solve world hunger, I will sell Tesla stock right now and do it.
26: And so the World Food Program came back with like an actual analysis of what this would look like. Like everything that he asked for, bullet point, of what it would cost to sort of make sure that nobody is dying of starvation around the world or preventable starvation around the world. And he basically ghosted them. So I don't have huge hopes for this one. But it does have a pretty doable price tag of $93 billion annually, according to the United Nations, to end global hunger by 2030. So it cost about $465 billion over that time, which is about half of how much Musk has now. He would still have about $500 billion to play around with, do what he wants, continue trying to go to Mars, what have you. But again, so far, we haven't heard back from Musk on if this is something he'd be interested in.
25: Number six.
26: Research cures for diseases like cancer. And this one's really interesting because the U.S. has been a leading incubator of scientific research and medical research. And that's using about $993 billion in investments from the government, from private industry, and from philanthropy. And so Elon Musk, again, this is another big bet. If he wanted to take all of his money and put it into something valuable, he could literally double the U.S. budget for scientific and medical research, which could make a huge difference for some of these really intractable diseases like cancer, like heart disease. And it would also help to make up for the billions in federal science funding that's been cut under the Trump administration. That he could do for very little money if he wanted to just sort of close that funding gap.
3: Was he involved in some of those cuts with Doge?
4: This is the chainsaw for bureaucracy. Chainsaw!
26: Yeah. He was involved in funding cuts to that. This is a good thing to mention. He was also involved.

0: enough to feel like he's, you know, giving too much money for people to eat or, you know, live in a nice house.
1: Because who would want to do that?
0: Who would want that?
2: Let's keep going to number 7.
0: Bringing everyone clean drinking water. And the cost, according to the United Nations, of bringing everyone in the world clean drinking water would be about $114 billion per year. So again, for Musk, this is a kind of modest investment. He could fund this for year after year. And presumably, as the years go by, it would also get cheaper because you already have some of that water infrastructure in place.
2: Number 8.
0: Ending homelessness in America. And now there are a lot of different sort of estimates on how much that would cost because homelessness is such a complicated issue. But most of the estimates that I've seen put the number at somewhere between $10 billion and $30 billion each year. And that's to house the 770,000 Americans that don't have a home at any given time. So again, this is actually a pretty cheap one. He could do this and not even notice the change in his net worth because, again, $1 trillion is 1,000 billions. This is just 10 to 30 of those billions.
2: Number 9.
0: Wipe out tuberculosis and malaria for good. So these are another two diseases that we actually do have a lot of great treatments for and a lot of great preventative measures for. The problem is we don't have the money that we need to make sure that they don't still kill people. And tuberculosis remains the deadliest infectious disease in the world. It infects about 10 million people every year, and it kills about 1.5 million. And estimates for what it would take to eradicate tuberculosis for good is about $250 billion. Not so much for Elon Musk. And if we wanted to tackle on malaria to that, it would cost another $8.5 billion per year. It's still less than maybe a quarter of his net worth right now to eradicate these two really, really, really destructive diseases.
2: All right, here we go. Finally, the last one, number 10.
0: Simply give everyone in the world a check for $146. This is based on a $1.2 trillion net worth. His actual money has been vacillating a little bit as the IPO takes hold. But if we divided that by the 8.2 billion people on Earth, literally everyone could get a $146 stimulus check, which means that you can afford almost an annual Netflix subscription if you're living in the U.S., a week or two of groceries. But if you're living in somewhere, a low or middle-income country, especially a very low-income country, that could actually make a really big difference to your life. You might be able to afford a few months' worth of food, of clothing, of shelter that you wouldn't be able to otherwise.
1: Wow, Sarah, thank you for that list. A real embarrassment of riches in terms of ways to just end suffering in this world. Do we think Elon Musk will do any of it?
0: Short answer is probably not. What we've heard from him so far is that he doesn't even really believe in money anymore.
3: Money will stop being relevant at some point in the future. Currency becomes irrelevant.
0: Which sounds insane coming from a trillionaire. But it's not so rogue from what a lot of these kind of new AI billionaires have been saying over the past few years, which is that the economy is going to be so drastically transformed that money won't be worth what it was anymore.
3: But there is only basically one way to make everyone wealthy, and that is AI and robotics.
0: And so given that sort of ideology and given his track record of giving, Forbes put it, at less than 1% of his fortune to charity each year, it seems unlikely this will happen anytime soon. And also based off of his track record, it seems unlikely that even if the robots do bring all of this abundant food and water and shelter, that it'll be shared very fairly. But I hope I'm wrong.
1: Has he spoken about it? This guy gives the occasional interview. Has anyone asked him, like, hey, man, why don't you give more of your money away?
0: His answer is that most of his contribution to humanity comes from his companies, will always come from his companies, will probably come from the robots and the sending humans to Mars and the what have you, and not from philanthropy, which he tends to regard with a lot of suspicion.
4: It's very easy to give money away
3: to get the appearance of goodness, it is very difficult to give money away for the reality of goodness.
0: Earlier in his career, he had a little bit more of, you know, an openness to it. He formed his own foundation. He kind of hung out with Bill Gates and the rest of the, like, billionaire philanthropist club for a little while.

0: But that's just not sort of the tune he's been taking for the past year, the past few years or so. It's just not something that interests him anymore. And he doesn't seem to see value in it.
1: You can read Sarah's list at Vox if our adaptation wasn't enough for you. But when we're back, we're going to talk about the Billionaire Philanthropist Club and how they're not really hacking it either.

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0: Do you remember the Giving Pledge? Bunch of billionaires making big splashy promises to give away all their money before or when they die? Bella Devon remembers the Giving Pledge. In fact, she and her colleagues at the Institute for Policy Studies have been kind of grading its effectiveness.
1: When Elon Musk signed the Giving Pledge, which was founded by Bill Gates, somebody who's kind of a nemesis of his now. So the Giving Pledge was a voluntary philanthropic commitment founded by Bill Gates, his then wife Melinda French Gates, and Berkshire Hathaway chair Warren Buffett.
2: The idea is that people who are engaged in philanthropy will write a letter talking about what they're doing, and they make a commitment to give the majority of their wealth either during their life or through their will.
3: You can give any time. The idea is to make the commitment, to get over the hurdle of saying, don't wait until I think about this later in my life, but think about it now and think about giving.
4: And if those little pieces of paper can translate, whether it's into children avoiding diseases, becoming better educated, whether people having a better life in their old age, whatever it may be, that's terrific. You know? And I think a lot of people feel the same way.
1: They founded this in 2010. Since then, you know, north of 250 people in the world have signed on to this pledge. It's always been in the U.S. around 13 to 14% of domestic billionaires. And it's people with tons of money who feel like signing on to something like this is something that they could do or at least want to be seen as pledging to do. So the Giving Pledge is now 16 years old. My team did a study at 15, you know, old enough for a driver's permit, we were saying. And we feel like there's a significant body of evidence that the pledge is unfulfilled and unfulfillable. So of the 32 original signers who are still billionaires, and again, these numbers are from last summer, they had collectively gotten 283% wealthier or 166% adjusting for inflation since they signed on to the pledge. And only one couple in the group fulfilled their pledge.
0: So the idea is to get poorer over time. And meanwhile, almost everyone, or if not everyone, has gotten like significantly richer.
1: That's exactly right. I think Mackenzie Scott, who is one of the most prolific and generous giving pledgers, she's given away on Yield Giving's count, that's her charitable entity, $26 billion. I think she's only decreased her wealth by around less than $6 billion since, you know, her separation from Jeff Bezos. So if that's what the most generous philanthropist is struggling to keep up with, you know, everybody else is faring far worse.
0: Is it because they don't genuinely want to give their money away, or is it because they're simply doing so well all the time and getting exponentially richer all the time that it is really hard to do?
1: If we want to give them some credit, yes, it is mathematically incredibly challenging to give away as much money as their skyrocketing wealth. But I definitely think these billionaires are not stepping up to the plate and giving as much as they should, and even as much as they've committed to. Although a great caveat of the Giving Pledge is that you get to fulfill it upon your death in your will. That could look like giving your children control of your charitable intermediaries. A big part of our study was finding out that 80%, around 4/5 of all the gifts that these pledgers have given, go into private foundations, often that they control. So that's what it looks like when you can make a donation that seems like you're parting ways with your wealth and, you know, delivering some kind of benefit to the public, but actually that money doesn't reach public charities or public works or on-the-ground aid until it leaves the foundation. And there's a significant lag time in there.
0: And what's wrong with all the money going to, like, their foundation that then goes and distributes money to, I don't know, needy children, medical research firms, whatever it might be?
1: You know, a way station lengthens the journey, right? We figured out that out of all of the living pledgers who are still billionaires when they signed on, their median foundation payout rate was 9.2% a year. If you're getting so much wealthier and your foundation is only giving away a single digit percentage point of your foundation's wealth every year, and you've gotten a tax incentive and reduction up front for your gift, which the general public is subsidizing up to 73 cents per dollar. That's a very significant investment you're asking the public to shoulder, and that money is trickling out back to the public. It's not keeping pace.
0: Is there any good news here, Bella? Like, have we accomplished anything? Have we eradicated any diseases? Have we cured any diseases? Have we eradicated homelessness in certainly not this country, but another one? I don't know.
1: It depends who you ask, but I would say no.
0: No good news.
1: I think that, you know, the great indignity of philanthropy and concentrated wealth at this scale is that multiple things can be true at once. It can be true that billionaires overexert their power, that they are able to influence the state of science, innovation, the deliverance of public aid, the shape of housing policy. And that can make significant inroads and deliver benefits to people. You know, there's no arguing with that. But at the same time, they can be hoarding wealth, not doing enough, resting on their laurels, you know, banking on this idea that the reputational benefit of signing the pledge is enough. And that those two things can be true at the same time while regular people are struggling to make ends meet means that the system is in need of a dramatic overhaul. And if the billionaires who promised to give half their money away are doing this poorly at it, that tells us everything that we need to know.
0: Tell us about an overhaul. Like, what if you designed the giving pledge or a system that's altogether different? What would it look like?
1: If it were up to me, I think the number one most meaningful intervention is to figure out how to tax wealth, figure out how to restructure our economy so that people can't accumulate these fortunes in the first place over which they can exercise such plutocratic control. But knowing that we live in a society that has all these billionaires already, has all these foundations with piles of money that haven't been deployed for the public benefit, I think we have to increase transparency so that donors can't use donor-advised funds and other popular intermediary and foundations to, you know, conduct dark money giving or play shell games, to change the timing of tax benefits so that philanthropists have to make the gift and then see their tax benefit instead of getting it up front without having any obligation to move money.
0: Okay, I'm hearing lots of ideas from you. I'm hearing tax the rich. I'm hearing reform tax code. I'm hearing, you know, change public policy, which noble, but as you could admit, you know, less likely to happen. It really sort of just reaffirms why something like the giving pledge would have been so attractive in the first place, because it's big, it's splashy, ethical, moral, humanitarian, generous, all of these things. And I just wonder, have all of those things become less in vogue 15 years down the road? Like, Elon Musk talks about empathy as a weakness.
5: The fundamental weakness of Western civilization is empathy.
0: As the richest person on earth, he made cuts to U.S. aid programs that directly resulted in hundreds of thousands of people dying. And people still love him. And as we saw in recent weeks, like, really want to desperately invest in his companies and make him even richer. Do you think we've seen like a cultural shift around giving, around empathy itself?
1: Yes, in these political conditions, the giving pledge is what we're stuck with. We're stuck with waiting for a voluntary effort to reshape society instead of knowing that we'll get structural reform that would be guaranteed to deliver it. These are all very concerning trends, and philanthropy in America has always been an expectation of the wealthy people in the country, you know, reaching back to Andrew Carnegie and Rockefeller, that is what is expected of a rich person in America if our tax code isn't going to adequately regulate them. And that value is no longer closely held at all. You know, regular people are as generous as they can be. We see this in remittances. We see this in small donations to your local food bank, to your religious institution. Everyday people are as generous as they can be, and I think that our ultra-wealthy people need to take after them more.

0: Bella Devon is the director of the Charity Reform Initiative at the Institute for Policy Studies. Ariana Spuru is a producer. She made today's show. Jolie Myers edited. Patrick Boyd and David Tadashore mixed. Gabriel Donatov donated facts. I'm Sean Ramosfirm, and it's Giving Today Explained.
1: 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On the latest episode, Towson University President Dr. Mark Ginsberg welcomes Dr. Dario DiPattista for a conversation about helping veterans thrive in higher education. 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
4: Drama, mayhem, and glamour. Just what you need for a great murder mystery. I'm Lisa Morgan, and today on The Weekly Reader, our book critic Marion Winnick reviews two new crime thrillers full of intriguing characters and sexy plot lines. Hi, Marion.
5: Hi, Lisa. If you loved Age of Vice as much as I did, get ready for another addictive, high-drama Indian thriller. The Pinnacle by Abir Mukherjee kicks off when aging American actor George Abercrombie finds his gorgeous and much younger wife, a Bollywood queen named Sweetie Sahota, stabbed to death in their penthouse apartment. Unfortunately, he was so drunk the night before, he can barely come up with an alibi. And he definitely needs one because he immediately becomes the primary suspect. Why can't he find her computer or her cell phone? Also missing is his and Sweetie's personal assistant, who has gone into hiding after receiving a call from someone threatening to release a sex tape of her and her politician lover, unless she hands over Sweetie's laptop. Who is blackmailing her? Why they want Sweetie's laptop? She has no idea. Meanwhile, George's agent sends him to a fixer named Miss Singh, a woman skilled in navigating the complexities, corruption, and general insanity of the Indian system. As the police investigation deepens, the twists pile up, and George starts to unravel, the narrative builds to a surprising climax and a fine denouement. Blunt Instrument is the first crime novel from the great short story writer and novelist Amy Bloom. Her detective is a down-on-her-luck assistant English professor with the perfectly hard-boiled name of Del Chandler and a charming, ironic, super-cool narrative voice to match. Del is no wimp. Quote, "I'm built fairly big and very solid. I look best in smooth, tailored clothes or in jeans. I look my very best stark naked. In ruffles and florals, I look like a pale side of beef with ribbons around it." Trained in the snooping arts by a late uncle in the field, as well as by watching old episodes of Law and Order, she is hired to investigate an untimely death at Cromwell University, a private college in a snooty area of Connecticut. A rather unpopular professor named Oliver Bullfinch has been fatally bonked over the head with the bust of Nathaniel Hawthorne that once decorated his office. Her very low expectations of the local police force lead college president Elizabeth Cuddy to hire Dell, who can certainly use the $500 daily fee. As she is well acquainted with the tenure-mad, prestige-hungry, endlessly backbiting and often alcoholic nature of the standard-issue academic, she is quickly able to size up the surprisingly large group of suspects and well-equipped to speculate as to their motivations. When someone cuts her brake lines, when someone throws a rock through her godfather's window, he's a local and a pal of Bullfinch's, Dell can tell she's getting close. As for the bit about how she looks naked, we'll learn more about this once she begins to lust after Sergeant Nat Baker, a strong, silent type on the local force. Lots of action, late-breaking twists and characters, plus the emergence of a buried secret in Dell's own past make the last quarter of the book a bit of a whirlwind, with a second highly educated corpse dropping into the mix. But Dell Chandler is a cool character whose sense of humor never deserts her. This entertaining, sexy adventure in not-so-dark academia checks all the classic detective story boxes. We look forward to the next installment.
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7: Hello, I'm James Kamara-Sami, and this is The Interview from the BBC World Service. 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
11: These companies don't really, they don't care what governments do.
12: This is a war. 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
7: For this episode, I speak to Patricia Cornwell, one of the world's best-selling crime writers, whose books have sold more than 120 million copies worldwide. She reflects on a childhood marked by trauma, instability, and family mental illness. Patricia tells me how those experiences shaped her life and her writing, and how the events of her childhood would later influence the stories that made her famous.
13: A lot of people, because I've written about crime and I have all these tough characters and Scarpetta's such a hero and all the rest of it, a lot of people wouldn't imagine that I myself was a victim of crime at the age of 5. And, you know, went even had a grand jury proceeding and everything that I still remember because of being molested by an area security guard. So I had a lot of things start very young with me that caused me to have a different perspective on life, I think, than a lot of people would have. And unfortunately, I kept a lot of journals. I wrote an autobiographical work when I was in college, you know, like a 300-page manuscript because of the details in it that I wouldn't necessarily remember today about my early years.
7: Welcome to The Interview from the BBC World Service with Patricia Cornwell.
13: A lot of the stories that I tell, they're painful, and they're not necessarily something that you easily share with people. It was therapy for me. This was how I vented, how I dealt with a lot of these traumas. It was, 1976. I was 19 years old, and I'd just gotten out of that psychiatric hospital where I was being treated for a terrible eating disorder that was only worse after I got out, not better. And my surrogate mother, Ruth Graham, that's Billy Graham's wife, she really tucked me under her wing at that point when I was 19. And she said, I want you to write your story. You have quite a story, and I believe you're talented, and I want you to write it. And she gave me a journal. And next thing you know, I was typing up this manuscript that I worked on all through college. But for example, that it was also a way for me dealing with, I mean, I couldn't believe that I had to be hospitalized for 2 months and was down to 89 pounds. And this is somebody who had been a tournament tennis player. And I thought, what is, I think I was trying to kill myself back then.
7: Well, I did. You had such a traumatic, as you've said, early life. I mean, you mentioned that case when you were molested. I mean, as you said, you had to, I think, see the red pair of shorts that you were wearing mm-hmm. passed around.
14: in court,
13: the table.
14: Didn't you? Yeah, the table. But of
13: I
14: course,
13: I remember being humiliated by that. Even then, at the age of five, I was embarrassed, and this goes to show you that victims, we really do. When you're victimized, you blame yourself. And it's not right that we do that. But imagine me blaming myself at age five because I thought, well, I should have gotten away from him. I should have run home quicker, or I shouldn't have been talking to him because he was the neighborhood patrolman and he'd stop his car. And I was running wild because my mother was depressed and never leaving the bedroom and my dad was gone. And it's a wonder I didn't end up murdered, really, truth be told. But all of this was paving the road for me to do what I do in life. And I will tell people, and I hope that they will read this memoir and get encouragement from it, where sometimes the things that seem so bad about what's happened to us may end up being your greatest gift if you can turn it into something that matters, or if it makes you stronger,
14: so,
13: and more resilient.
14: Yes. I mean, the traumas, for people that don't know, I mean, your mother, she was institutionalized, wasn't she? A couple of times she burnt all your and your brother's clothing at some point. Your father left you on the family on Christmas Day. I mean, a lot to take in for a young girl. I mean, at that point, how were you coping with all that?
13: Well, I escaped in my imagination. That is what I did. From the earliest time that I can remember, I was writing stories and drawing pictures and escaping into my imagination. And I learned early on when the world is too difficult, I would just make up one of my own, and I would spend my time there. And that gift or that talent or that ability to do that and stay like Alice going through the looking glass and going to an imagined place, that was a power that I developed out of survival instinct. But it's also made it possible for me to spend so much of time alone writing books. You can't be an author, I don't think, if you're not able to spend a lot of time alone.
14: And they were particular stories. I think you said by the age of nine, I was telling scary stories that made the neighborhood children cry and run home.
13: I know. I remember the first time that happened, and I felt mortified, like I'd done something very wrong. But then the kids would come back and they wanted more. And then I said, okay,
14: and
13: you want to go running home crying again? Come right on up here. I'll do it.
14: And I'm fascinated by some of the You talk quite a lot about premonitions and dreams that you've had. I think you're aged, what, 11 or so, that you had a premonition. You were driving past a bookstore and you saw just dozens of your own books in the window.
13: That was weird. It was really weird. And I almost didn't want to tell that story because it sounds so kooky, but I still remember it to this day. And I was probably 11 or 12, as you said. And I was with my mom and we were walking through. There was a shopping center in Asheville, and sometimes we would walk through it just to window shop. I mean, mom couldn't really afford to buy much of anything, but we would enjoy browsing. And on this particular day, we were walking past, and there was a bookstore, and I looked at it, and suddenly the window was filled by books that were by me. I don't know. I mean, and I wasn't even thinking of being a writer at that stage. I wanted to be a tennis player. And so I thought, what in the world is that? And I didn't even tell my mother because I thought she would think I was weird. But that, and then of course, roll ahead many, many, many years later, I would be back in Asheville doing book signings. And yes, indeed, bookstores were filled with my books.
14: You also had a dream that Agatha Christie came to you and said, you will take my place.
13: Yeah, well, we know that that didn't happen, that I took her place, but I did have the dream. I think Agatha felt horribly sorry for me and was trying to make me, you know, not feel so down on myself. But that is true what happened. This was probably 1984. I had finished the Ruth Graham biography. I was starting in the morgue, the medical examiner's office, doing research, trying to write my first murder mystery. And I just couldn't seem to figure out how to tell the story. And I was really in despair. I thought, I'm not going to be able to do this. That night, I was asleep, and I bet some people can relate to this. I was having a dream, and I couldn't open my eyes, but yet I was conscious while I was dreaming. And I was lying in bed, and I was waiting in this long line in this dream. And I thought, what am I doing in this line? I don't wait in line. I hate lines. And then I realized the line was approaching a table, and Agatha Christie was doing a book signing. And I thought, well, this is weird, because I knew in my dream she wasn't alive anymore. So I finally got up to the table, and I said, it's quite an honor. And she was signing a book, and she said, you will take my place. And I said, excuse me? And she looked up at me and she said, "You will take my place." And poof, she was gone and the dream was gone. And I woke up and I thought, okay, now that is really odd. And the thing that's even stranger about it is I had a lot of Agatha Christie overlaps. I mean, when Postmortem came out and I went to Paris to get the book award they presented for it over there, when I walked in the publisher's lobby, all the showcases were filled with Postmortem and Agatha Christie. And then when I won the Gold Dagger in the UK, one of the judges was Agatha Christie's daughter. And the presenter, the person who presented the award, was the grandson. So I don't know what that means. And I've hesitated to tell the story over the years in other interviews because it sounds very presumptuous. And I'm very quick to say, we all know that nobody's going to take Agatha Christie's place. Not me, not anyone, not even J.K. Rowling with as many books as she's sold. I mean, Agatha is in a category all by herself. But maybe that was the universe trying to tell me not to give up.
14: Well, it's interesting you raise that point about previously just not talking about it. How did you go about choosing which parts of your very eventful life to include and which to leave out?
13: Well, there's some things I would leave out because it's just not appropriate to tell. It's not fair to the person. Everybody, you have things with people in life, but it doesn't necessarily represent the whole of who they are. And you have to pick and choose what you decide to make public if you're doing something like this. But the other thing is there are things that in my research and in my years of working at the medical examiner's office, to be honest with you, there are horrors that I've seen that I don't share with anybody. I will never write about them. I won't talk about them because I don't need to have somebody traumatized the way I was when I had to witness certain things about violence, particularly when you see recordings and things of people who are alive when terrible things are being done to them. And so, but for the most part, I mean, I've shared a lot of things in this memoir that I have never talked about to the media, like the Agatha dream, because it sounds strange, but at the same time, it really did happen. I did have that dream. I also had the weird dream of Princess Diana when I was doing the primetime television special on her death. And
14: she was in the corner of a cafe, wasn't she?
13: Yes, she was sitting there at a table all by herself, and it was in the UK. This is in my dream. And I walked in to get a coffee or something, and I saw her sitting over there, and she seemed unbelievably distressed. And finally, she got up to leave. And then weirdly, there was an elevator in the middle of the room. And I said, "Are you okay? Is there anything I can do for you? Would you like me to go with you?" And she said, "You can't go where I'm going." And then she was gone. Now, I don't know what that meant, but that was right when I was doing this special. And so, you know, I don't know the meaning of all these things, but I'm going to share them with people because I'm not the only one who's had experiences like this.
14: You're listening to The Interview from the BBC World Service with me, James Kamara-Sami. And as Patricia Cornwell's memoir makes clear, her life has had a rather dramatic, you might say, novelistic arc. And that helps to explain why I had to do the interview remotely rather than face-to-face, as we'd originally planned. She has a history of threats and stalkers, thanks to her public profile and her close collaboration with law enforcement agencies as part of her research. And that has made her acutely aware of her own safety. She has long employed a team of security guards. And so, when the UK authorities raised the country's terror threat level to severe, just days before she was due to fly to London, her team advised her against travelling. For me, it was a last-minute plot twist. For her, it was probably par for the course. OK, let's return now to my conversation with Patricia Cornwell. You mentioned Postmortem, your first novel. It took you some time to get that published, didn't it? I mean, people looking at your career now and the amazing success and the number of books you've sold, I think might be quite surprised to know it took you quite some time to get that published. And you detail that in a lot of detail in the memoir.
13: Well, that's right, because when I left journalism and then I did the biography of Ruth Graham, who my neighbor and surrogate mother, then I decided to try to write crime novels, which took me to the medical examiner's office, where I really thought I would be in and out of there for like 1 month doing research, and then I'd write a murder mystery that people wanted to read. Well, that didn't happen. I wrote one and nobody wanted it. I wrote two, another one, nobody wanted it. I wrote a third, nobody wanted it. And by now I'd been in the medical examiner's office 4 years and I was a full-time employee. There was nothing else for me to do. I became their computer programmer. And then I wrote postmortem, and about almost every major house in New York rejected that as well, until finally Scribner took it on by a wing and a prayer for the big, you know, first printing of 6,000 copies, and I got paid $6,000 for it. And then the first book review that came out about it was horrible, and then it got banned from Richmond by a Richmond bookstore because of being too graphic. So I thought, well, this is starting off with a bang. You know, your career is not looking too good. You might end up working the morgue the rest of your life the way things are going. And then it, you know, like I said, it got published. But the big thing that was a game changer was really thanks to Great Britain, because when I was presented the Best First Crime Novel Award by the Crime Writers Association, and it was presented by Princess Margaret, that was a huge game changer for me.
14: It's quite an amusing, the section when you write about that and making small talk with her and realizing perhaps you've said a bit too much. And it's must have been quite a moment for you.
13: Oh my goodness. If there was a stage hook, it would have come out. I had to learn how to curtsy. I didn't know anything about meeting royalty. I was, you know, and so I had to learn to curtsy, but the people who taught me to curtsy in this shop where I bought my little fancy outfit that I couldn't zip up by myself once I got there, they didn't bother to mention that you don't chat with royalty. You don't lay on the Southern charm and say, well, now, how are you today? And how are things in your family? And are you still riding horses? That's what I asked her. And that's when I got, escorted away.
14: But of course, there are different sorts of royalty. And you've talked about your surrogate mother, as you've called her, Ruth Graham, and the wife of Billy Graham, a name
13: yes.
14: that listeners will have definitely heard of, the very famous evangelist. And, I mean, it's quite a story of how you came to know her. This was, because of your mother and her illness, wasn't it?
13: Well, that is, I mean, if you put this in a novel, it would sound contrived. But what happened is when I was about five, or I think I was four, on the verge of turning five, and my mother went to a Billy Graham crusade in Miami, Florida, where we lived then. And she became saved and very deeply spiritual. And she almost idolized Billy Graham. And when she decided to get away from my father, she was afraid for us. And after I'd been molested and she didn't want us living down there anymore, she decided to move us to the same little teeny tiny town where Billy Graham and his family lived in North Carolina. She literally put us in the car and drove us there, having no place to stay. Nobody was expecting us. And then about 2 years later, after we had been living there for a little while, when she had her first major psychotic break, and burned all our clothes in the fireplace and was doing all sorts of very bizarre things, she started walking us up the road in the snow. And the Grahams lived on top of the mountain, and their caretaker saw that we were in distress and something weird was going on, and he drove us up there. And the Grahams did not know us they'd never heard of us. My mother was a stranger, and she tried to give her three children to them. That's my first introduction to Ruth Graham when I was nine, is my mother as walking in through her front door and sitting in her living room before this huge fire in the fireplace, and my mother handing her a note and asking the Grahams to raise her three children in their kingdom because she was going to sail away. There was going to be a big flood or something. But that began my relationship. I mean, I didn't really see much. I didn't become friendly with Ruth till I was a little older. But
14: until you wrote a biography.
13: Right. But first, she really befriended me when I was 19 and I dropped out of college with an eating disorder. And Ruth took me under her wing and encouraged me to write, gave me a journal and wanted to read everything that I was writing. And she changed my life.
14: And you say, I mean, it's interesting, you wrote the biography. That clearly there was a lot of concern in the family about her biography being written. And you don't think she ever actually read it?
13: I don't think she did. And she absolutely didn't want it written. When I talked her into it, I think this was Ruth's gift to me. She gave me an opportunity to write a book and get started. And look, I mean, it got published by Harper & Row, which is like HarperCollins today. I was paid $40,000 advance. And in 1981, that was a lot of money for me anyway. And she gave me an opportunity. But the truth is, I'd never written a book before. And my claim to fame was investigative journalism on a police beat. That doesn't exactly qualify you for writing about Ruth Graham. And so her family was extremely concerned about her letting me do this. And I don't blame them. I mean, her son, Franklin, and I, we're sort of like brother and sister, and we laugh about it because he goes, well, you weren't exactly qualified to do that at that stage in life when you were in your early 20s and all the rest. And I said, no, I wasn't. I agree. If someone tried to do that to me, we'd have lawyers calling their phone off the hook, telling them to stop.
14: And his brother was your first crush, I think.
13: Oh, well, both of the Graham sons. Oh, my goodness. I had, yes, they were the best looking things you ever saw. And I don't know any girl that didn't have a crush on Ned and Franklin.
14: I want to turn to the journalism, because as you say, you know, your sort of daily writing was on the crime beat, and that's what really got you into you know, the research. But at heart, you say you wanted the crimes to be solved. I mean, you're sort of a hybrid, aren't you, of journalist, cop, and writer.
13: I think that's true. Maybe I'm just a frustrated everything. That could be the answer. But yes, I remember one of the earliest things on the police beat, there was a little girl who had vanished. She was out doing something. This little girl, I think she was like 5 or 6, and she disappeared. And later they found her. She'd been murdered, and her body was dumped on this lake shore. And I would go there when I wasn't busy on my beat, and I would just go stand on that lakeshore. I'd drive the staff car there, and I would look around, taking in every detail, and I thought, there must be something this person left that will help us figure out who did this horrible thing. And I got really immersed in that case. I visited the little girl's family and the mobile home they lived in. And I even had Ruth Graham write a letter of condolence to try to make the mother feel better. I did everything I could. And I was so upset that the police couldn't solve it. I mean, eventually I think they did many years later, but I had an investment in the cases that was not really normal. It wasn't just me wanting to tell what I thought was a great newspaper story, but I wanted to make a difference. And so later on, when I became a volunteer police officer, when I started doing research in Richmond and went to the ME's office and all the rest, I loved being a volunteer cop. I was just sorry I couldn't really arrest anybody.
14: You've been mixing with the great and the good for many, many years. But you're still a very, I mean, you're a private person. You take a great deal of care about your security, don't you? I mean, is that something that has come from your childhood, just from, you know, being famous and feeling more threatened? What is it?
13: I started having trouble with stalkers, or, you know, it's the world we live in. And I've just always was a big believer in having security, because this was not your average author experience. It was so huge in the 90s. In particular, there wasn't anything else like it out there. In fact, really, it was unrivaled in terms of the popularity until guess who came along? Her name is J.K. Rowling, and I bet you know who that is. Up until that point, I was like probably the biggest selling female author in the world, until Harry Potter appeared on the horizon. But that's why I started doing the security. And then, of course, there were many other reasons, stalkers. Like I said, I had people, I had to have burglar alarms and try to keep, if possible, be in a gated community, because people would drive to my house and park across the street and leave things on my doorstep. I had people, almost someone breaking in on Christmas morning. So I've always been security minded. And these days, you especially have to be.
14: Thank you for listening to The Interview. You'll find more in-depth conversations on The Interview wherever you get your BBC podcasts. Conversations with artist Tracy Emin and former Australian Prime Minister Julia Gillard, and many others. Until the next time, bye for now.
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4: From WHYY in Philadelphia, I'm Terry Gross with Fresh Air. Today, masculinism, the movement that believes feminism has been emasculating men, men should have more power than women, a woman's place is at home raising children. We'll talk with Helen Lewis, who writes about this in The Atlantic. One leader is Douglas Wilson, a Christian nationalist who'd like to repeal women's right to vote. He co-founded a network of churches whose members include Pete Hegseth. Wilson was the guest pastor in February at the Pentagon's Christian Prayer Service. Lewis says misogyny is the most important force holding together the right.
25: The only thing really they can agree on is that Trump is the alpha king. But maybe the one thing that they do all agree with is traditional gender roles are better. Men should be men, women should be women. Women have got a bit too uppity. It's better that they should be seen and not heard.
4: Masculinism coming up on Fresh Air. First News.
26: Live from NPR News in Washington, I'm Ryland Barton. Back-to-back powerful earthquakes have hit Venezuela, collapsing buildings in the capital of Caracas. The first quake has had a magnitude of 7.1. Minutes later, an even larger magnitude 7.5 earthquake struck, according to the U.S. Geological Survey. The U.S. Pacific Tsunami Warning Center issued tsunami alerts for Puerto Rico and the Virgin Islands. The head of the UN's nuclear agency signaled that Iranian nuclear enrichment sites would be visited by his inspectors. That's a key component of the U.S.'s preliminary deal to end the Iran war, but Iran says the visit would only come after a final deal. During a meeting at the White House today, NATO Secretary Mark Rutte praised President Trump for the war.
27: I really want to make clear how important it is what you are doing on Iran. This is, first of all, about the nuclear capability Iran was basically getting its hands on.
26: Trump has renewed threats to leave NATO, raising the stakes before next month's summit in Turkey. The head of the U.S. Postal Service says the agency has responded to an executive order by President Trump by proposing not to deliver mail-in ballots in states that refuse to turn over their voter lists to the federal government. NPR's Hansilo Wong reports the proposal's already facing multiple lawsuits that are trying to block it.
28: At a hearing on Capitol Hill, Democratic Senator Gary Peters of Michigan asked Postmaster General David Steiner about President Trump's order. It calls for the U.S. Postal Service to maintain lists of eligible voters.
29: If a state refuses to turn their absentee voter list over to the federal government, will the Postal